0: as some serious questions must be answered about why multiple complaints and concerns haven't been acted on.
1: And I think we all really have to have a good hard look at ourselves and ask ourselves why we don't act. Why are we so paralysed into inaction? Why are these kids not receiving the intervention that we all know other kids would have got?
0: Meantime, hundreds of pairs of children's shoes are arriving at Parliament House today, representing the children and young Australians in out-of-home care. Shannon Kirkwood has the story.
2: Families Australia and the National Foster Care Sustainability Group says there is a national crisis in foster and kinship care. The number of foster carers has declined by 21% over the past 9 years. The group say it's time to deliver better outcomes for children and stabilise the system. Reform plans include a portable passport to care, a reduction to the financial and tax uncertainty facing carers, and fairer workplace leave arrangements for carers. The group say 440 pairs of children's shoes are arriving in Canberra, with each pair representing around 100 of the more than 44,000 Australian children and young people in out-of-home care.
0: It's been more than five decades since Chile recorded a human case of dog-transmitted rabies. The World Health Organization has issued an official validation for eliminating dog-transmitted rabies as a public health problem. Chile is the first South American country to receive the recognition. 50 objects spanning five decades of the Australian Performing Arts Collection will go on display in Melbourne tomorrow. Kylie Minogue's iconic gold pants, worn in her music video for Spinning Around, Midnight Oil drummer Rob Hurst's drum kit, and the Aussie Ostrich puppet from Hey Hey It's Saturday are among the items in the Encore exhibition at Arts Centre Melbourne. Hugh Jackman's costume from The Boy from Oz will also be featured. He reflected on the show 20 years later.
3: It exceeded every expectation I had. I had more fun than I've ever had on stage. I worked harder than I've ever worked in my life, but nothing has ever been so rewarding.
0: Turning to sport, in cricket, a three-match one-day international series between Australia and Zimbabwe will get underway this evening. It's the first time Australia has played in Zimbabwe in over a decade. Mitchell Marsh captains the Australian squad, with the final 11 to be revealed later today. Speaking overnight, he said the team is well prepared.
4: Oh yeah, it feels like a long time ago that, but yeah, I'm sure with the amount of homework we've got these days, we're well aware of the conditions and we'll assess them as we face them.
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9: And welcome back to the second and last hour. If you've been here since 9 o'clock, good morning to you. If you've just tuned in, you're more than welcome. Let's have a look at the weather for today. Showers, 13 degrees, cloudy, very high chance of showers becoming less likely this evening. Possible small hail from late this morning. Winds westerly 25 to 40 kilometres an hour. For tomorrow, Wednesday, maximum of 13, cloudy, slight chance of shower, winds westerly 15 to 20 kilometres an hour, tending southwesterly in the morning, then becoming late in the evening. For Thursday, cloudy, 15 degrees, Friday, mostly sunny, 21, Saturday, sunny, 24, Sunday, mostly sunny, 27, and for Monday, a cloudy day and 18 degrees. Before the news, you heard from Patti Loveless, and she sang for us, Blame It On Your Heart, Patti Loveless. Okay, we're going to kick off this hour with some Slim Whitman, because it wouldn't be my show without some Slim, would it? Una Paloma Blanca.

Kirsty Lee Akers and Knocked Up from her Better Days CD. Before that, you heard from Joanna Hamara and Mountain Yodel and Stan Costa with Catching Yellow Belly in the Old Bar Coo. Gippsland FM are having a fundraiser on the Pick a Box fundraising evening. 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Many lucky people will be taking home prizes ranging between 5 nights resort accommodation in Queensland for four to dinner for two valued at $100 at the Top Pub in Mall. But be aware, there is a banana hiding in one of those boxes. And it will only cost $1 for a spin of Wheel of Fortune, with the first spin around 7:30 p.m, beginning the fun of a total of 30 spins of the wheel during the show. Entry to the Top Pub is only a gold coin on the evening, then a $1 a spin, with a limit of 80 tickets each time the wheel spins. For further information about this fun evening with a difference, call Phil on 0403-995-313. That's 0403-995-313. If you want to have more information on the Pick a Box fundraising evening, sounds like it'd be fun. Yeah. Okay, here's an Unbrand, an open-ended heartache.

0: That was Kitty Wells and From Left to Right. Before that, you heard from Charlie Lovin with I Don't Love You Anymore and Kylie Morgan with Good Hands. It's 10:30. 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

The first time that I met her, she was pouring shots of rum. Told me that her cousin just turned 21. She took my hand and said, "We're dancing," when they played her favorite song. We didn't stop till everybody else was gone.

Dolly Parton, You're the Only One, from her Great Balls of Fire CD. Before that, you heard from a song from Easton Corbin called Marry That Girl. Yes, great song there by Easton Corbin. Okay, here's an oldie but a goodie. Ernest Ashworth and Talk Back, Trembling Lips.

John Williamson and Old Man Emu. Before that, you heard from a girl called Abby Anderson and Call Me. Okay, yeah, you can call me 5134844. That's 5134844. Got time to squeeze in your request between now and 11 o'clock if you want a song. Okay, here's Leanne Womack and I Hope You Dance. Please do.

Drew Green and the rest of our lives. That about wraps it up for our show today. Thank you so much for your company. Thank you so much for your phone calls. I'll catch you again on Sunday between the hours of 2 and 4 for Ricky's Music Mix. The mayor of Latrobe City, Sharon Gibson, is up for you next with the Valley Talk. She'll take you through till 1 o'clock this afternoon, and I'll be back on Sunday. Till then, have a great week. Take care of yourselves. Look after each other. Remember, I will always love you. And if you see somebody without a smile, give them one of yours. Bye now.

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1: Hello, I'm Laura Devoy. The Defence Minister says the ADF is now a better place to work. New figures show in the 2025-26 financial year, the Australian Defence Force enlisted more than 8,100 personnel, the highest intake in 16 years. There are now more than 64,000 full-time and permanent staff. And the separation rate, that is the number of people choosing to leave, was the lowest it's been in 15 years. Richard Miles told News 24 a number of innovative practices like pop-up recruitment centres have proven effective.
2: What we've also done, though, is that the recruitment time frame, that is the time from when you seek to join the ADF to when you're putting on a uniform, to be clear, it is still too long, but we have brought that down significantly since coming to government, and particularly in areas where we really need people, in trades where there are gaps. So we're pulling people through that process faster.
1: The ACT government says it's introducing a nation-leading package of gaming reforms. FPOS and ATM cash withdrawals at venues with poker machines will be banned. Pokies operating hours will be reduced. Poker machine authorisations will be limited to 1,000 by 2045, and account-based cashless gaming will be mandatory. The ACT government says in the nation's capital, one in six adults experience at least one form of gambling harm from their own gambling, someone else's, or the continued effects of earlier gambling. A strategy has been put forward to provide Australians overseas a clear pathway back home. Shannon Kirkwood reports.
3: Independent not-for-profit organisation Global Australians

0: says of the 1 million Australians who live and work overseas, 90% want to return home at some point, but the majority are facing too many challenges in making the move. The organisation says as skilled migration numbers are debated, the federal government should be turning its attention to better supporting Australians overseas who want to return. CEO Kate McQuesten says other nations are taking such action. She says the implementation of a comprehensive global talent and skills strategy will enable those Australians seeking to return home the opportunities to help build domestic capability.
1: A 12-year-old boy has concluded a 540-kilometre trek to the nation's capital, securing funds to support seriously ill children in regional Australia. Dusty Langby walked from Warren in New South Wales to Parliament House in Canberra, raising more than $500,000 in support of Little Wings. The charity supports families across regional New South Wales, Queensland and the ACT access specialist healthcare. The schoolboy has met with Prime Minister Anthony Albanese today, where another $1 million was announced for his fundraising efforts. Saudi officials say 13 civilians were injured in ballistic missile and drone attacks launched by the Iran-backed Houthis. The Saudi-led coalition, which supports the Yemeni government, says the strikes targeted civilian infrastructure and caused minor to moderate injuries and damage. Meantime, the Houthis say they have also seized two islands in the southern Red Sea. The United States Supreme Court has rejected President Donald Trump's bid to restrict mail-in ballots for the upcoming midterm elections. The Trump administration wanted states to submit lists of eligible voters to an online portal, and the Postal Service could refuse to deliver ballots to states which didn't comply. Election officials say it would have been impossible to overhaul the voting system before the midterms in November. Turning to sport, the New Zealand Pro is back on the World Surf League calendar. After the success of the inaugural event this year, the WSL and New Zealand government have confirmed Manu Bay will be a stop on the championship tour in 2027.
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7: Good morning and welcome to the Valley Talks with myself, Sharon Gibson. Okay, well, we're looking for a top of 13, but when I came into the studio, it was sitting on 15, so I'm just going to try and get the weather up here. Oh no, it's 12 now. Okay, it goes all over the place, but we're looking for a top of 13 and showers, and it was spitting before, but give it a few minutes and maybe it won't, but no, we are due for showers. Okay, tomorrow it's 5 to 13, cloudy, 30% chance of rain. Thursday, 5 to 15, and then we have cloudy. Friday, 5 to 21. Saturday, 11 to 24, sunny. And, well, which is really good because, gee, don't we have a grand final on Saturday? And Sunday, 9 to 27. All right, so all go. Yeah. Bit of rain for the actual garden, which of course is what we need. Not too much. And we'll see. All right. Now I'm waiting for it's a top chef. He's supposed to be in the Zoom room, so I've just sent a message saying, well, hang on, where are you? Where is it? What's happening? So I'm just waiting on a reply from that, and then we'll hopefully learn a bit more about cooking. It's amazing how, you know, I don't know about all of you, but some of you would have cooked most of your life, but we can always learn something new. So, yeah, and it's not like what it used to be. Years ago, it was meat and three veg. It's not quite like that now. Although I still, I don't know about you, I still like my veggies. Yeah, I do. And maybe it's good, maybe it's bad. Maybe the nutritionists would say that's really good, but that's all right. No worries. Okay, so in the meantime, we'll just have Age of Reason. I don't know about you, but I don't think we've got a lot of reason happening anytime soon at the moment. I would love to say it's different, but I don't know if it is. Hopefully we get back to a bit of common sense around the place overall. So we'll have this.

I don't know about you, but I don't mind a bit of Billy Joel. Okay, well, what a bummer. We were supposed to learn a bit more about cooking. Maybe it means that we don't need to. I doubt it. But the thought was there. Okay, well, we don't have long, and then we'll be on to our next guest. And yeah, he is going to be in the Zoom room, so I have no hassle because I contacted him, or we contacted one another yesterday and this morning, so it's all good. But in the meantime, we have got some, oh, I should do the final countdown. We have the final countdown because we're getting there.

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1: It started small.
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4: Act early with Beyond Blue and stop small problems from becoming big ones. Before things get beyond you, there's Beyond Blue.
5: Okay, well, we're ahead of time, behind time if you count that the last person was a no-show, but we actually have our next guest in the Zoom room, so I won't make him wait any longer. I'll put him straight on, and then you also have an interview that you can listen to. Okay, good morning, Peter.
6: Good morning. How are you?
5: I'm alive. Nothing like a live radio, and there's a no-show, but that's all right. Yeah. It happens. And normally I don't mind because it doesn't happen often and I get to have play some music, but it happened last week, so I was a bit, oh, hang on, enough. All right. Now, for the listeners, I better explain who you are, although I'll let you explain some of that. Now, I met you at the 100th year celebration for the Terrelgan RSL recently, and you were the guest speaker, and what would you call yourself, a spokesperson for the RSL or what?
6: No, I'm national ambassador.
5: Sorry. Yep. Okay, national ambassador. Now, listening to your story, though, I was just astounded. And it shows that, you know, people or situations can happen and you choose how you come out of it. And that's what you did. You chose not to be put in a box and that's it, your life's over, off you go. You chose to actually grab it by both hands and you're running with it. You're very welcome. But it's true. You know, life's dealt you some bodgy hands, to say the least. And you're kicking goals, but you're making a difference for other people too. And, you know, you in fairness, you could have really said, you know, woe is me, but you're not. And hats off to you. So would you like to explain to the listeners what the hell is she talking about?
6: Okay. I suppose what makes most people aware of me is the fact that I was in a helicopter crash in 2010 in Afghanistan. I suppose the crash itself ended my career and left me with multiple musculoskeletal injuries and a brain injury. I had a long recovery from that. You look at it, okay, the crash is a negative thing, obviously. You know, there was three Australians that died in that, one American. You know, I had multiple injuries.
5: I'd reckon. For people who don't know the injuries, I've seen the list. It is a full page of injuries. And other people will have one injury and don't cope as well as others. But you've got, and that's why I'm talking about it, because you've got a whole sheet full of injuries, and look at what you're doing. Sorry, I digress.
6: Thank you. I think we become, you know, the environment that we grew up in, and we have a choice. We can either look at it positively or we can look at it negatively. I think that I was lucky and both unlucky with the way I grew up. You know, I was adopted out at birth. I was, you know, raised by my grandmother. My grandfather had died of war causes, so I became a legacy kid straight away. So all of my friends were people who had lost their fathers. either through war causes or had died after the war in the veteran community. So I was very aware that, you know, I wasn't uniquely alone. So I had people to talk to who were just like me. You know, I was very lucky that the RSL and Legacy had stepped in to help my mother. You know, she was bringing me up on a war widow's pension. So I suppose I learned that every family was a bit different. You know, the people I went to school, you know, they had their mums and dads and they had lovely little lives. And, you know, mummy took them to football and so on. Well, my mum didn't have a driver's license. So, you know, and there was only mum and I. So I had to get myself to places. So, you know, rain, hail or shine, you know, I got off my ass and I made my way to football or to cricket or whatever I was playing. And I think that showed me, you know, at an early age, if there was anything I wanted to do, I had to get that for myself. You know, life wasn't going to be handed to me on a platter. So as I was getting older and I decided to join the army in my teens, I was really lucky that the army is that environment. It rewards people who step up to do things. And, you know, I got some great friends. I was put into great positions where I had opportunity and it sort of went really, really well from there. Obviously the crash is a problem.
5: Yeah, that again, wasn't the best part.
6: But, you know, if I was to sit here and go, you know, like, you know, what would I change in my life? I still wouldn't change anything. You know, I've been divorced twice, unfortunately. You know, once I got married very, very young and had two children and then recently got divorced. You know, I had the accident itself and they're probably the three most catastrophic events in my life. But I'd still go through them all again. I'd change the people who died in the crash. But fundamentally, they've made me who I am. You know, I have two children to my first wife. I have two children to my second wife. And I'm completely blessed to have both of those. And if anything I changed in there would take them away from me, and I don't want to do that. So, you know, sometimes we have to go through some negative to get the good things.
5: Well, it's true. You know, life isn't a bed of roses. And, you know, life doesn't owe you anything. And there's another saying, what you put in is what you get back.
6: It's true again.
5: Yeah. So, you know, I could rattle off a lot of these. I did listen when I was younger. But a lot of these, as much as when I was younger, I sort of didn't pay a lot of attention, I now do because they're very true. All those sayings, you know, it's true. No one owes us anything. But you're right in the fact that you can choose which way to look at it, whether to see it negatively or positively, and to get off your own tush. And that's what you've chosen. You've had a bumpy ride, but you're not bitter by it. You're seeing the positive, and you're right. Okay, you go through some rotten things, but if you hadn't have gone through that, it's like if things were different with your first wife, you wouldn't have your kids to your second wife. So I get what you're saying. You know, you wouldn't change it because otherwise you wouldn't have the next lot of kids.
6: You know, bitterness is something that in every catastrophic event or something that we label that is catastrophic to ourselves, there is bitterness. Right? And everybody, I think people forget that, you know, like just because something goes wrong and you get some bitterness, like, okay, you know, let's say my wife cheated and, you know, you get bitter and you're angry and you got to go through that spell and you hate the world and you might even hate women for a while. But, you know, it's a process that you've got to go through to get through to the other side. You know, you meet somebody, you know, learn from those mistakes, sort it out. You know, in a defense space, you know, you get wounded, you lose your job and you do, you get bitter for a while because you're thinking, well, you know, all I ever wanted to be was this. You know, I wanted to be in special operations. I wanted to have, you know, those opportunities that were afforded to me because I worked hard. And then when you lose it by being wounded, you know, you get a bit annoyed at their system because you think the system's not working for you, or you might get annoyed at the people around you. But again, you've got to be better to understand and to truly process the gravity of the situation. But if you let the bitterness consume you, then let's face it, people won't want to be around you. Nobody wants to be around a bitter prick. You know, everybody wants to back off from that. So you at some stage, you've got to sort of look at yourself in the mirror and say, well, okay, it's time to stop being bitter. And then now, what have I learned out of this, and how do I apply that moving forward? And I suppose I've been really, really lucky in the defense space and my injuries. Defense created a great opportunity for me. With that opportunity become positivity in my space. And then as people heard me talk, more people wanted to hear me talk. So, you know, like I became the ambassador for Pain Australia because I could talk about the pain injuries that I had and the processes I went around to get them better. I got asked to be the sports ambassador for the Gallipoli Research Foundation, which is great because I can get out and talk about how sports helped me in that space. And I'm still helping the veteran community, you know, establish data around the mindsets that are being there, done there. Like RSL ambassador, the RSL were great to me as a kid and my family. And it's an opportunity for me to see that and talk to other veterans and give back to that space as well. So I've been really lucky that, and I am ambassadors for quite a few other projects in it. And I really enjoy it. I like that you know, people are seeing value in what I have to say, and I can get out and help people, not just in the defense community, but across, you know, sporting communities and many others, and mental health platforms and so on like that. Yeah.
5: But that's what I like so much about listening to you. And it was a very late night, but that's okay. Because you're using what you went through to help others. And, you know, you're looking at, okay, what can I learn from this situation, and how can it improve me, and how can I help others, whether it's in the same situation or whatever? And I think that's very powerful.
6: I think the lived experience space is gaining a lot of momentum across ambassadorships in different organisations. And, you know, I when I first got asked to do these sort of roles, I really thought the word was a bit tokenism. You know, and I was like, oh, I don't want to be ambassador, you know, blah, blah. But then I had to do a bit of professional growth myself and say, well, what does that mean? How, you know, like, who is asking me to represent them, and how can I best facilitate this where the organization get what they want of it, and I get to do it, and where I love what I'm doing, and get that, you know, that contact. So during the Royal Commission in the Defense Suicide and Veteran Suicide, I got asked to sit on one of the boards for Nick Calvis, the commissioner. And I spent 3.5 years sitting on that board and just got to see the true value of putting people in a room that have that lived experience and advising organisations about policy and, you know, what went wrong and how we think that it can be fixed was amazing. Like I started to understand that true value, how that people can really make a change by having that conversation. So I've really been open to it for so long now. I've enjoyed the process, and I really hope that I've had an impact on people as well.
5: Oh, I'd suggest you have, and not just people in the forces either. So, okay, with your role as the ambassador for RSLs, what do you do?
6: Well, that one's been quite diverse, actually. So I've been ambassador for a bit over 5 years now. For RSL. It started just, you know, going to events and guest speaking, and I would talk really simply about, you know, my injuries and the RSL's place. And they started off, you know, quite simple talks, I suppose, you know, having a chat on Anzac Day and having a chat on Remembrance Day, you know, giving a bit of speech and reflecting what they mean to me and you know, passing that on, you know, same sort of speech that everybody's given for 100 years sort of thing, you know, just with a little bit of a twist. And then I evolved those speeches around impact on family and our environment, and it seemed to be quite successful. So a lot more people wanted me to speak. And then I got asked by a lot of organisations to incorporate their messaging into what I do. You know, so let's say, you know, if I'm talking to a company, so just a normal civilian company, air conditioning company as an example was one I did, they wanted me to talk about values, you know, their company values and their teamship, or teamwork, sorry. And so I incorporate that around the things that I do and how their values are a very strong part of the defense space, and how when they're applied in their workspace, you know, they can see value to bring their organization stronger. So I've actually really, really enjoyed that aspect of it as well. So it was a lot of growth for me, learning how to do that and incorporate them. The whole journey for me across the different ambassadorships has been really good to be able to learn and be more diverse with what I say. And I've been, I suppose, lucky enough to have a lot of experience across the platforms to be able to talk about quite a few different things.
5: Well, yeah, I've had a tad bit of an experience. Yeah. So a lot of people hear about the RSL, but do they really know what the RSL actually is?
6: Be honest, I don't think half the veteran community understand what the RSL, because I didn't. At around the time that I got asked to be an ambassador there, you know, like I had been, you know, I've been a legacy kid. So, you know, RSL have been very heavily involved. Western Australia Legacy and the RSL work together so beautifully to ensure that the families are looked after. But so we always had that input. Then when I got into the army, you know, I was like, oh yes, the RSL, you know, they help us, you know. But again, I didn't really see that, you know, because a young soldier, you know, the only time you went to the RSL, especially back in the 80s and 90s, was to go drinking. So you didn't really understand what they did. And I think it wasn't until later life, you know, after I'd been wounded, that I actually started to understand just how much the RSL are across the space in Australia. When you think about bricks and mortar, you know, they're in almost every town. Mm-hmm. You've got representatives, you know, helping the community, you know, you know, right across Australia. So not just in some towns, like they're everywhere. And then looking at all the stuff like the boards that I sat on around the RSL, or sorry, around the Royal Commission time, you know, how focused the RSL was to get everybody in, get people to have their say, to be able to work out some sort of like management plan across the ESO space. So we were working together. I mean, so many people now, you know, if something doesn't go their way, they drop their bundle straight away. The dummy is spat, and you know they'll start abusing the organisation. Yeah, and it happens. You know, like some of the veteran community, you know, if they don't get what they want or have the right conversation, they're spitting it out really quick. But when you actually sit back and you think about the RSL, thousands of volunteers, and I say the word volunteers, you know, the majority of people are not getting paid. You know the veterans themselves, their spouses, their children, you know, members of the community coming together to help the veteran community is amazing. You know, the RSL across the different states, it all varies, of course, with the amount of money that is generated by the RSLs in each state is, you know, vastly different. But no matter how small or how large it is, there's still that money being contributed back into the community to ensure that people are being looked after. And that goes everything from, you know, like, I don't know, in some cases, you know, taking people to sporting events, right through to advocacy and you know, helping people around their homes and creating education programs. It's endless, to be honest, it is endless. And that is what I love so much about the RSL. When people, you know, stop their whinge and walk in the door, actually, you know, have the conversation, there's so much on offer.
5: And people just, you're right, even vets aren't aware of just how much there is to offer and how to get the message out about how much help there is. I don't know, because I'd love a wellness centre, because you would probably be aware much more than I ever would be that, you know, when people come back from overseas, they've been fighting whichever war, not always can they go back into normal civilian life. It's a bit hard. It's a bow too long at the time. So if you had like a halfway place, a wellness centre, so they can slowly come back, I think that would be a really good way forward. What's your view on that?
6: So with that one, see, that's a unique one though. So I'm a big person that I think in the defence space, when we do our discharge seminars, you know, the RSL should be in there and saying, you know, like we're everywhere. When you leave, let's say you discharge in Sydney, and your actual separation will take place in Perth. I think that soldier should get time, go back to Perth, see where they're going to live, sort their stuff out. As part of that, they go down to the local RSL, and they say, hi, I'm Pete, I'm from here, I'm discharging to here, and join the local RSL. As far as what the RSL can offer, the RSL could put out 1,000 ads on TV and people still wouldn't listen to them, because let's face it, everything that goes on TV, most of us flick through an ad anyway and we don't listen to it. But as far as us, the veteran community, if we want to find out what the RSL has, get off your ass and go to the RSL. If I want to know what's down the shops, what do? I get on my ass and I go down to the shops. Or I get online. If I'm a bit worried about the shops, I can get online and see what's there as well. So the initiative's got to be taken by the veteran as well, and families. Families are saying, well, my husband, my son is having trouble, getting back into the community. The families can always, jump online, find out we're an RSL, make some phone calls, and reach out and touch it. It's a two-way thing. Say that the defence community, both serving and veteran community, are a big family. Family works both ways. It's not one person reaching out all the time. It's both people reaching, and we find each other in the middle and we cuddle, once we worked out how to do it. So it has to be both ways. There are different, so each state has different initiatives and based around the different working groups that have found out what is relevant to their state. So they make that happen. There are nationally built ones. There are state built ones. There is, town built ones. If you want to be a part of something, find it. Start asking questions. And those who do struggle, you will never get better if someone knocks on your door all the time and asks how they can help you. You will only get better by taking some ownership and asking, how can I help? How can I be involved? What have you got? We need to change the way we think a little bit and stop expecting organisations to come to us every time we have a problem. We need to go to them as well. That doesn't mean that organisations shouldn't be reaching out. I just mean it's a two-way street.
5: But people need to own their own issues.
6: Yeah, I've heard some ridiculous statements over the years, with all the time that I've been in the RSL, and not just the RSL. I mean, I've heard it for Legacy and I've heard it for every organisation. Somebody will say something stupid like, I won't go to Legacy because, when I was a kid, I had a friend who was in Legacy and they had a bad time, based on somebody else's experience. It's a ridiculous statement. One of the most prolific ones you'll ever hear, I don't go to the RSL because Vietnam veterans got treated badly. What a stupid statement. Yes, they may have got treated 1, 2, 100, maybe 2,000. Yes, they may have got treated badly, but you don't, cast that net across the whole organisation. That could have been any particular RSL had issues. I'm sure if we look back through time, World War I guys would have been hassled by the Boer War fathers saying, you didn't have a war. And then the World War II guys got hassled by the World War I and goes, you didn't have a war. And the World War II guys hassled the Korean guys and saying, you didn't have a war. And the same thing down to the Vietnam all the way to present day today. Because I've heard all the stories. I've heard them through Legacy my whole life and RSL. We all have different wars. We all experience different stuff. We've all got our own demons to carry, if that's the case. But we got to stop that mindset of what happened yesterday affects me today. We need to look at today, hold it on its own merit, and make change.
5: Oh, I do like that. But that's not just for people who have served. That's for life.
6: I agree, 100%.
5: Yeah. Roll you out. Yeah. So what would you suggest with the... although I think I might be able to answer that listening to you, with people who are veterans or family members of veterans, you would suggest they actually walk inside the RSL door and ask questions, I would suggest.
6: When I got wounded, there was a lot of help out there. It was all good. But I went back to Western Australia. So I was with 2 Commando at the time in Sydney. Then I went back to Western Australia. But I opted to go back to the country town I'm from, so York, a little tiny country town. And I was sort of doing my rehab in Perth and I'd drive to and from. And then, so one day, so my dog died, died of cancer. And he was always in the car with me when I drive from Perth to York. And I was really struggling with the fact that I was sort of alone and outside the defence community. And my dog that I'd had for so many years had died. And I was heartbroken. You know, I struggled to sleep for a while and I was just really missing Kong. And my wife bought me a German Shepherd, a little stuffed toy German Shepherd, to sit up in the front of my car. So when I was doing the hour or so drive from Perth to York, I wasn't alone. And it was sort of a bit tongue-in-cheek, but, you know, she really bought it to reach out to me. So anyway, I was at a garden sale sort of thing, and I pulled up, and the old fella who was there said, "Hey, what's the story with the stuffed toy in the car?" And I said, "Oh, my dog died, and I'm really sort of struggling. You know, I feel really alone, and my wife bought it to make me feel like, you know, like I could talk to the dog when I was driving up, you know, just as per normal." And he started to cry. And he goes, "My dog died last week, man." And he was really struggling. And he goes, "Oh, Jesus, God, I haven't cried in years," you know, and he was an old school guy. And he mentioned that, and because I had a shirt on with a little military insignia on, but nobody would have recognized unless you were military. And he said, "Were you in the military?" And I said, yeah, you know, I still am." And I said, "I'm doing my discharge stuff to here." And he goes, "Oh, I served in Vietnam." He goes, "Why don't you come down the RSL?" And I was like, "Nah, that's not for me, mate." You know, I was thinking, you know, a bunch of old fellas, you know, sitting around having beers. And because I'm not really a big drinker or any, you know, I've never been that dude who just sat at the bar and just knocked back a beer sort of thing. So I thought, oh, you know, this is not really me. So I said, "Oh, thanks, buddy, but maybe next time, maybe next time." So a couple of times I'd see him around the place, you know, walking through town or whatever. He goes, "Come down for that beer." I said, "Nah, maybe next time." So anyway, this had gone on for a while. And he bailed me up and he goes, "Mate, enough next time. How about coming and having a beer with me? All right, don't have to worry about the rest of the bollocks. Come down and have a beer with me. We've got to know each other sort of now." I was like, "Yeah, done." So I thought I'd shut him up. You know, so anyway, I went down to the RSL. And I was looking around. I was like, "Hey, that dude's my age. You know, that dude's my age." And there was a few dudes. And then I was like, "Hang on, I know that guy. I'm pretty sure I served with him, you know, as in like he was in my unit, you know, that sort of." So I started walking around, and then as I was talking to different dudes, I realized there was plenty of dudes with my sort of era input. There was the older guys as well. And I had a diversity of guys to talk to about different places I'd been posted to, you know, and then just dudes who had just worn a uniform. So I found, you know, things in common. And then when I was, you know, out sort of like doing fences on the farm and stuff, I actually had guys that I could call upon to say, "Give me a hand." So I thought, well, hang on, this RSL's got something to go. And, you know, like it re-established me family. Just in a community, you know, of people that I liked. So I started to see that value. And then what happened a few weeks later, some Aboriginal kids broke into the RSL and then set off all the fire alarms in there. And there was, you know, that white powder throughout the whole RSL. And there's pieces of, like, little footprints going through. And they'd stolen all the alcohol. And then they'd gone to the church next door and they had picked up the bricks with the memorial names on to throw through the windows of the church. And they stole all the food from inside the church. And then, because I was really annoyed, and my ex-wife, she was the local copper of the town, you know, there's a couple of coppers and she was one of them. And I got the opportunity to talk to some of the young fellas and say, like, "Why did you do that? You know, like, why would you do that? You know, do you understand what you desecrated?" And I said, "You know, Aboriginals were soldiers too. You know, like, if we're playing the race game here, you know what, you got to take that out of it, because there is no color in defense. Nobody cares if you're male, female, black, white. We're all exactly the same. That,
5: yeah.
6: That is the beauty of defense. If only community could get that idea as well, you know."
5: Be nice.
6: But so once the kids understood that, you know, that they had had, you know, the veteran community was also made up of them, it changed the way that they think. And the whole process of things changed the way that I thought as well. We can't expect change unless

0: Australia. He was also he was the Director General ADF Sport, and I was heavily involved in the sports program. And he asked me to come into the space because he thought that I could make a difference. So it's sort of our friendship and those two stories I just told you all made it happen and put me into this space where I love being. I love that I can talk to the veterans. I can show the civilian what we go through or how we feel. And I just like the whole growth side of it. And I think that we are, as a community, starting to really grow. We're starting to learn a little bit more.
1: I like it a bit faster, but I do get your point. And better late than never. But
0: I think,
1: yeah.
0: Sorry, there you go.
1: No, it's all right.
0: I was going to say the faster. You know, I'm a bit ADD. I always have been, you know. And I am not diagnosed. I will put that out there. I just say I have the traits. So anyway, my girlfriend calls me the squirrel because I'm all over the place.
1: And we've got 1 minute.
0: Oh, only 1 minute. So with the veteran community, though, my boss, Sir Phil, he told me, I wanted everything done at once. I'm going to make this happen. I'm going to do it now. But he taught me to sit back and learn and pull the right strings to make things happen. And since I've learned that, I think that I'm doing so much better. And I think that if we can all learn it, we can have good ideas. Let's make them happen in the due course of time. It works so much better than trying to force it now and only half getting it right.
1: Good point. Because when you force it, it's not going to be the same as when you let it naturally happen. Oh, look, thank you. Thank you very much for your time. I could speak to you many different times because they would all be different.
0: Feel free to. If you ever want me to talk again, just let me know.
1: Not a problem. Well, we can do that and we'll get you back on another time. But thank you very much and thank you for what you're doing.
0: Thank you. My pleasure.
1: You're very, very welcome. Okay. Well, we've got to go to the news and, but yeah, there was some really good tips, from Peter there, but we do have to go to the news. Okay.
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3: Hello, I'm Laura Devoy. The National Peak Body for Families says a shoe installation on the Lords of Parliament House is bringing attention to the national crisis in foster and kinship care. 440 pairs of children's shoes have arrived at Parliament House. Families Australia says each pair represents around 100 of the more than 44,000 children and young people in out-of-home care. It's calling for reforms to deliver better outcomes for children and stabilise the system. CEO Suzanne Greenwood has spoken to National Radio News about today's campaign.
4: We're actually asking for the federal government to work with the states and territories on a coordinated national approach, because children and carers shouldn't have to navigate the different system supports and entitlements depending on where they live.
3: The Queensland government says it will ban activists and green groups from objecting to mining projects. Minister for Natural Resources Dale Last says activists, often based thousands of kilometres away in green groups and funded by foreign entities, will no longer be able to have a say on proposals. Legislation will be introduced to State Parliament today. Mr Last says the government made a commitment to streamline approvals, restore confidence and provide certainty for communities, businesses and workers. The Consumer Watchdog says Australia's two largest airline groups have reported strong financial results despite significantly higher jet fuel prices. Shannon Kirkwood reports.
5: The Qantas Group reported underlying earnings before interest and tax of approximately $2.3 billion. Virgin's were $753 million. The Australian Competition and Consumer Commission says jet fuel prices were nearly 50% higher in late August than in February, and costs are expected to remain elevated, with both Qantas and Virgin forecasting further capacity reductions. The ACCC also found average domestic airfares were generally higher this year than last, and fewer flights arrived on time, but cancellation rates remained low.
3: More than 42,000 Territorians are now vaccinated against diphtheria. The Northern Territory government says more than 90 remote communities received the jabs since March, and vaccination drives are continuing. There have been 331

0: cases of diphtheria reported in the NT since the 1st of January 2025. The Prime Minister is heading to the United States this week, where he will take part in the United Nations General Assembly. Anthony Albanese will launch Australia's bid for a seat on the UN Security Council. There are five permanent members, the US, UK, China, France and Russia, with 10 non-permanent members elected for two-year terms. Two of those seats are up for grabs in the 2029-30 term, with an election due in June 2028. Mr. Albanese is also expected to meet with numerous world leaders, including US President Donald Trump and UK Prime Minister Andy Burnham. American actress Jean Smart has won the Emmy for Best Actress in a Comedy Series for the fifth time. The Hacks star is the first female performer to win the award for every season of a series. She's also tied for the all-time record of Emmy wins by an actress with eight. Turning to sport, in cricket, a three-match one-day international series between Australia and Zimbabwe will get underway this evening. It's the first time Australia has played in Zimbabwe in over a decade. Mitchell Marsh captains the Australian squad, with the final 11 to be revealed later today. Speaking overnight, he said the team is well prepared.
1: Oh yeah, it feels like a long time ago that, but I'm sure with the amount of homework we've got these days, we're well aware of the conditions and we'll assess them as we face them.
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6: And welcome back to the Valley Talks with myself, Sharon Gibson. Okay, well, I've been watching the weather over the last hour and it's gone up, gone down. It's now sitting at 11 degrees, so it was 13 degrees, well, it was over 13 at one stage. Now it's going down. Of course, we're told there's 95% chance of showers and a bit of rain in there, maybe. All right, tomorrow, 5 to 13, a bit cloudy, 30% chance of rain, and Thursday, 5 to 15 degrees, just cloudy, only 10% chance of rain. Now, okay, we have, I'm delighted because the first guest was a no-show, but I'm delighted. It's all working well again, and we have our next guest in the Zoom room. Good afternoon.
7: Hey, Sharon, how you doing?
6: I'm alive. Live radio, it is what it is.
7: Very good. How long have you been doing this?
6: A few years now. Quite a few years. I couldn't tell you how many years. Quite a few. If I go back, but that's okay. It's a side thing to what I normally do. So. But I do enjoy it. I like, there's so many different things that are happening out there that, you know, you just don't know about it unless someone chats on the radio.
7: Yeah. No, fair enough. Well, I'm glad we're able to jump on here because the last time we tried to make this happen, I was in Birmingham in the UK, I think, and it was
6: that didn't happen.
7: 5 a.m. when I got the reminder.
6: And thought, I'm rolling over and going back to sleep.
7: Well, I actually was getting up to get on a train. So, but anyway.
6: That's okay. We got there.
7: That's it. We're here. Now, let's do this.
6: Yes. Okay. So, what is your event and how is it going to help people?
7: Okay. So my events, I run two events. One's called Motivating Boys and one is called Savage Angels. These are events for boys and girls 11 to 17 and their parents, irrespective of whether it's their step-parents, their foster parents, primary caregivers, or community leaders who are involved with them. And they are very much around inspiration, information, and instruction for both the teenagers and for their parents. And they teach everyone who comes along, they teach them how to develop strategies, actual plans for the things that most commonly bring them undone.
6: Because it doesn't have to be a large thing that brings any or brings the home unit undone.
7: In fact, mostly it's not the big things that brings parents undone. Most parents, I should have asked, what language level do I need to operate at here on this interview?
6: Not too blue.
7: Okay, all right. So, big stuff.
6: I can see you biting your tongue.
7: I am, because I know your audience. I know your audience, and I know that most of them are very resilient. They've been through some big shit in their life. Okay, it's the little things over and over and over that bring parents undone. It's asking the same question 3 to 10 times a day, 7 days a week, expecting to get a different outcome. That is what sends most parents over the edge and causes most of them to say things that they don't mean or that they regret immediately after saying.
6: But once you've said that and the child hears that, that just builds on the negativity and, yeah.
7: Well, it triggers an emotionally charged moment, and I don't care who you are, whether you're a teenager or whether you're an adult, our ego gets involved and we don't want to lose in that moment. And we do exactly what our teenagers do. When they get into an emotionally charged moment, they panic and they go with whatever comes into their head and their mouth at the same time. And parents do the same things. All you have to do is watch traffic on the way home. And when adults get into emotionally charged moments, they say things that when they were leaving the office or the factory, they never had any intention to speak to another person on the road the way they just did, you know? So, but unless you have strategies for the things that most commonly bring you undone, hoping that things will change is a waste of time and energy.
6: There's a crude saying, something in the wind. Because that's exactly what it is. And unless you have a different way of looking at it, nothing's going to change.
7: That's it.
6: So you're doing these two sessions, aren't they?
7: So one tomorrow night, the boys event's tomorrow night, and the girls event is on Thursday night.
6: Okay, so where are they at? How do people get there? What do they expect?
7: Sure. So both of them are at Traralgon Racecourse. I was down there yesterday speaking with Frank, the CEO there, and they're in the function space there. If you jump on my website, which is just johnmcmahonevents.com, I'm not sure if you drop links on after interviews or whatever, but johnmcmahonevents.com, you'll see the very next two events will be up there. So tomorrow night, Thursday night, and you just follow a link and book in and come. These events are for the parents and their boys. So if mum and dad are available, mum and dad should come together with their son. If you're a parent of a younger boy, probably leave your son at home or with your partner or mum and dad or whatever like that and come without him, because again, both of these events are as much for the parents as they are for the kids attending.
6: Okay. So if you're leaving a child behind, what age?
7: So these events are for 11 to 17 year olds and their parents. I do get a lot of questions, you know, my son is not 11 yet, or he's almost 11, or he's 10, or, you know, or my daughter, or they might be 18. And so it's not a hard and fast rule, but it's a guide. I don't want parents bringing their six-year-olds along and hearing the way I speak and how brutally honest and direct I am, and not feeling warned about that. Also don't want parents forcing their 18 or 19-year-olds to come along.
6: When they don't want to.
7: If they don't want to, it's really a waste of everyone's time. If they're at a point in their life where they are open to having someone else speak into their life, then yeah, absolutely go ahead. It's not uncommon.
6: Yeah. So have you got many booked in at the moment?
7: Yeah. Yeah. The boys event, I think there's about 80 coming along.
6: Oh, good.
7: The girls event, somewhere around 40. It's quite low compared to the boys event, which is quite ironic because the girls event got shared so many times amongst families in the community. We don't have an answer to it. Like I've got events happening in Mornington, and both of them around about the same size. Both of them are over 100 people. So I'm saying this to say that there is no one else out there running events for teenage girls and their parents together, and definitely no males out there running events for teenage girls and their parents.
6: Yeah. And sadly, it's needed.
7: Oh, absolutely. Look, whether you see it as being sadly or, you know, or not, like these kinds of events are needed just as much as parenting is needed. You know, it's for all aspects. These events are not just for kids who, you know, are majorly at risk of harm or anything like that. They're for kids or families who are at risk of not even seeing their own potential. They're, you know, at risk of being so influenced by other people's opinions or social media or anything like that, that they don't even get anywhere close to achieving their potential. I mean, my opinion is this. Why can't a teenage boy or a teenage girl, you know, from Traralgon or, you know, from Gippsland, why can't they make history with their life?
6: People who have made history, but you're right.
7: Absolutely.
6: Don't put yourself in a pigeonhole that, oh, well, I'm from wherever I'm. And I've heard it before too about how people are saying, oh, well, I'm at a public school. I can't be a doctor. Yeah. I can't do this. No. You're putting limits on yourself.
7: Yeah. I fly out of regional airports all the time. And one of the things that regional airports do really well is they highlight their superstars, you know, all the famous people who've come from those places. And there is a stereotype that, you know, with young people from Gippsland, you know, if they don't play footy, then they're out drinking or they're, you know, doing dumb stuff in cars or they're, you know, whatever. There's a stereotype out there. And I know plenty of people who come from Gippsland and come from regional centres who don't think like that, who have huge hopes and dreams for their lives. And love the country they live in and want to do amazing things. So, yeah.
6: So have you ever had a child or a family that you just can't help?
7: Yes, plenty of them.
6: Ah.
7: Yep. I mean, there isn't a child that I'm afraid to speak to. There isn't a parent that I'm afraid to be honest with and offer up the same pathway out of their situation.
6: But it's up to them to do.
7: But I can't do the work for them. And with the way I run my events, I generally don't get those kinds of people come along. I don't get the kind of parents who bring their son and daughter along and go, there, listen to him and you should do what he says. Because I'm not interested in families like that coming along. I want families who recognize that they are both a part of the problem and that they are both a part of the solution. That is where you get the most success.
6: Well, that's true, yeah, because I'm all right, Jack. You fix you and everything will be fine. It doesn't work that way.
7: Yeah, well, you know, it's what's the saying, you know, if you got a pointing out someone's got a splinter in their own eye and you've got a forest.
6: Don't look at the splinter in someone else's eye when you've got a log in your own.
7: Yeah. Well, I'd go as far as saying a forest in your own, you know, so many people are blind to issues that they have. And so I have a lot of parents that will introduce their son or introduce their daughter by the problem that they've got with them. And I'm like, hang on a minute. Can you imagine your boss introducing you to another staff member based on all the problems that you've got, you know? Yeah.
6: Oh, ow. Yeah, that's a bit off. Because you have separate ones for males and for girls, we're very different though, aren't we?
7: Yeah, you wouldn't believe how many people don't agree with me running them separate, but we are different people.
6: Yeah.
7: We do things differently. I'm not a female. I'm not a teenage boy either.
6: No.
7: You know? But these events are run differently. The only thing that is the same is I am the same person and I am as direct with the boys and their parents as I am with the girls and their parents. There's a lot of humor in it, but there's also a pretty serious side to it that gets aimed both at the boys, girls, and their parents. And I move things around in the room, you know, like sometimes I'm speaking directly to mum, sometimes I'm speaking directly to their son or a particular type of son that might be in the room. Sometimes, you know, if you've got a room of 100 people, I might be focusing in on 10% of the girls in that room, you know, for just a short period of time.
6: Yeah, but I actually agree. I'm just, if you're happy with me doing this. Oh, hang on. So you can't see. Yeah. Yep. Done. And I'll share. But you're right. I grew up, I've only got brothers and I only had sons. And we're very different. The way we think, us females think, compared to the males, I'm sorry, it's very different. And I actually agree very much with you doing separate for male and female. Because we are different, whether we want to admit it or not. Just being a room full of males for 10 minutes and a room full of females for 10 minutes. And what would they be talking about? They would not be talking about the same type of thing in a pink fit.
7: Yeah.
6: No, not at all. So, okay, is there follow-up? Because I think by having the going to the session, it would start cracking the armor, if you like, for want of a better way to put it, around what's been going on in the home situation. Is there follow-up?
7: No, there isn't follow-up, and I don't ever plan to run a coaching service or anything like that. I mean, I run events all over Australia. Literally, this is a home event for me. I mean, I'm out in the southeast suburbs of Melbourne, but, you know, in 2 weeks' time, I'll be in New Zealand. I've just come from the UK. I run events in some of the most remote parts of Australia and New Zealand and some of the biggest cities. So I don't have the time to be able to do a follow-up consultation or event. I think the last time I did an event in Gippsland, in Traralgon, might have been 3 or 4 years ago. So, the way I leave people is with a blueprint for how you actually come up with a strategy. And the truth of the matter is, if you can't do that, well, then anything else I have to offer you, you're not going to do. I mean, if you can't just come up with one plan and see that through until you get some progress, some data to work with, or, you know,
6: you're fooling yourself.
7: Yeah. So, and I don't care what the situation is, whether boys have got learning difficulties, whether they've got social anxiety, whether they've been diagnosed on or off the spectrum, whether they've come from broken homes or, you know, these are all big and important and significant factors, but they don't exclude people from being able to change.
6: True. Yeah.
7: So,
6: if you want to change, anyone can change.
7: Yeah.
6: Yeah. No, I agree with that. So people or families coming, if they haven't booked in, they can still book in.
7: Yeah.
6: Is there a cost?
7: There are people booking in right as we speak. I can see emails coming through.
6: Good.
7: So there are different ticketing options. You just got to jump on there and you can book. There's a family ticket, which is two adults and two kids. I've got no problems if neighbors are going, well, I can come and I can come. Well, why don't you buy a family ticket and share that together? I've also got no issues with community, coaches or school teachers. I get quite a dynamic base in these events, whether they're council members or whatever. If you work with young people, you'll definitely take value out of it. You probably won't like everything you hear, you know, like, because I'm
6: straight down the line.
7: I'm no stranger to offending people or I row my boat in a very different way to a lot of people.
6: But I would suggest that's why you've also got the success you've had.
7: It is, most definitely, you know.
6: You know, nothing changes if nothing changes. If you want the same old, well, what do you think's going to be different?
7: Yeah.
6: Yeah.
7: Well, if I cared about what people thought of me, who have no meaning in my life, no relationship in my life, I would have quit doing this many years ago, you know. I mean, this morning I got a comment, you know, what is a white male doing running events for teenage girls? I mean, what's that even got to do with it? What's my colour even got to do with it? Like, I can take the insult that I'm a male, like, go for it, you know?
6: Yeah, whatever.
7: I got a pretty thick skin and I'm pretty confident of my audience in Gippsland, that most parents have got thick skins out that way. You know, most parents know what hard work's about and are enjoying the joys of teaching their kids that value.
6: Well, they're your kids and you need to teach them. They don't come with a handbook, mind you. Nor do parents come with a handbook, but that's where, okay, you want a different result. Things aren't the walk in the park at the moment. So go and do something different to help you get the tools. And that's precisely what you're doing.
7: Look, if we're honest, 50% of parenting, we make up this shit on the go. Like, that's just the truth.
6: True.
7: We would love to say that, no, it's all strategic, it's all planned.
6: No, it's not.
7: But we have a comment said to us, or we get a text message, or we get an email, and we go with what comes into our head. Half the time, it's just reaction, and as you have more years of experience, you get more of your reactions right than wrong.
6: But
7: 50%... You know, I'm being generous, but about 50% of what we do, we really do think about.
6: No worries. Well, Hopefully we do. Yeah. But we're out of time.
7: Okay, cool.
6: Sorry about that. Happy to speak to you again of how it went, if you like. But it's not just for parents and the kids. Parents can go. What about grandparents? Would you suggest they go?
7: Well, I wouldn't suggest they go, but what I would tell you is I have grandparents who want to be on the same page as their own kids who book in and come. Like, I'll have grandparents who live in a different state who want to come when that event is in their state. So when the grandkids are up, they've got the same, they're on the same level as their parents. So yeah, absolutely. If the grandparents are involved in their own kids' lives, then yeah, absolutely.
6: No worries. All right. Thank you very much for that. I hope it's very fruitful for all tomorrow night and Thursday night.
7: My pleasure.
6: Thank you. Okay. Right. So if you are a parent of kids, it might be very beneficial. All right. We'll have, Mystify. Well, sometimes the kids do mystify us, but that's how you get some tools. All right, we'll do that and we'll be back soon.

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3: Okay, welcome back to The Valley Talks with myself, Sharon Gibson, and we have Ashburn. Is that how I say your name?
4: Yep, you nailed it.
3: All right. Now, you're a world-famous painter.
4: Oh, I don't know about world-famous, but yeah, I'm known in the art world, yeah.
3: Yes. Okay, so tell us about your art.
4: It started as a later passion in life. So I've had about 30 jobs before I started to paint and draw. And the last job, I was the head of department at a high school. And my granddad died, and it kind of put me in a dark place, and music wasn't cutting it for me anymore. So I started to draw, and before I knew it, I was getting pretty good at it. And now I sell art all around the world. It's photorealistic looking and an abstract expressionist type element to it.
3: Okay. Can you show me anything on the Zoom link? Can you show me any?
4: I can show you something I'm working on right now.
3: Yeah, that'd be good. Yeah. Wow. Oh, wow. All right. So for the listeners, what you can see is this. It's a picture, and it's like a huge sip that's been half opened, and it's got a little girl pulling down the sip, and that's brilliant.
4: Oh. Thank you. So that's just the charcoal section that I've painted with paintbrushes.
3: Wow.
4: And then inside the zip section will be the chaos of colour, the life, the energy.
3: Wow.
4: That's the plan.
3: That's the plan. Although even as black and white, that's really good.
4: Thank you. Yeah, I get a few collectors who like to commission just the black and white sometimes.
3: Yeah.
4: Particularly if it's a bit more of a bold sort of just human element. Large, where this is pretty small girl pulling the zip, so it needs something to balance it with some colour.
3: Although I love colour, but I actually love that too. That's not bad at all. I have to open the, we've got an art gallery down here, and I have to open the next season's the spring session. I have to do that on Saturday, and I was going through the gallery and looking at all the different artwork, and it's amazing what goes into art. So for you to come up with that idea, how did that happen?
4: Well, most of my works kind of hint on the surrealistic aspect of living. So I kind of enjoy being able to tell the story of a concept that I have or a philosophical purpose through the imagination aspect of life. So it doesn't necessarily mean that it's trying to say that she's pulling a big zip, for example, in this artwork, to open up her amazing wall behind her. It's more what we can't see, what's going on in her head and her imagination, her dreams. And I think it's fun to kind of build on that through surrealism. So most of my works, although are very realistic, Definitely have surrealistic aspects to it to make it a bit more of an enjoyable discovery in the work and help you to link to it a bit better, I think, in your own life.
3: But everyone would come up with something different, wouldn't they?
4: Yeah, quite often. Yeah, especially if I've got something really complex. And nearly all of my works have a hidden feature within them that I don't tell anyone about. I won't even tell the art collector. So sometimes I'll just find it randomly 4 years later. And they go, oh my
3: Is this
4: God,
3: like
4: there's a
3: a
4: Pepsi
3: Wes
4: there.
3: Wally that they find?
4: Yeah.
3: Oh, I do like that. Yeah, I like
4: Yeah.
3: that. So, where is some of your art? Because it's around the world, but where?
4: Yeah. I've sold it. My works have sold to over 50 countries, so it's all around the place. When I first started out, like my first artwork, I sold for a swap of lasagna. That was good. That was in Toowoomba.
3: Yeah.
4: But now, yeah, it's all over the place. A lot in America, a lot throughout Europe, Asia, a few in Africa.
3: So how do they find it? Oh, here we go. I've just gone a bit slack. I've just gone on to your website. Oh, I like your jacket that you've got on. All right. Oh, wow. You even do handbags.
4: Oh, that's a new project. So I was in Miami last year, in Florida,
3: Yeah.
4: doing a solo show there during Art Basel, and I noticed people are experimenting a lot with luxury fashion,
3: Yeah.
4: outside of the normal, Louis Vuitton, Gucci, Chanel, which really is just mass-produced stuff out of Vietnam or China or whatever. And I thought I like the authenticity of it, like truly making something that is true luxury and limited edition. So I thought I'm going to do something with a local Bodrum artisan, and we've designed this limited edition 23 from 100% full grain leather.
3: Wow. It's all right. I'm now looking at your website and I'm going, oh wow. Wow. There is I should have done this before I spoke to you, shouldn't I?
4: It's nice to see your reaction. That's good. It's not, usually I don't see that. So it's good.
3: Oh well, you people will tell you, yeah, I'm not a good poker player. How's that?
4: The same.
3: Yeah. Wow. Oh, there is some really, yeah, it is. So, how do you find the inspiration to do any of this?
4: Originally, it was probably from it came from grief, and I think it built from there into some of my views on life and philosophy on living, and then it just kind of expanded from there. There's endless ideas that I can explore, and thankfully, I've built up the skill over the years to make things look very realistic, so I can pretty much paint anything I want. And keep it within my unique style.
3: It is unique. Oh, I like the little elephant.
4: Ah,
3: Yeah,
4: yeah,
3: I
4: that's
3: do
4: a new
3: like
4: one.
3: it. It is nice. It's very nice.
4: Thank you. That's going
3: Yeah.
4: off to New York.
3: Wow.
4: Yeah, next, I'm flying out in 3 weeks for a solo show there. And yeah, that one will be on display, which will be cool.
3: And that'll sell really quickly.
4: I hope so.
3: Oh, yeah. Oh, I'd be shocked. And I'm looking at so many sold stickers on some of these. I'm in the animal section at the moment, but I do
4: Oh, cool.
3: like the little baby elephant. Oh, that is really cute. Oh, yeah, wow. And oh, there's a little little chick, a little bird, a baby bird sitting on top of an ice cream cone. Oh, that is so cute. Yeah, that is. You really. I shouldn't be doing this while I'm supposed to be talking to you. Sorry, I'll put it away now. But anyone who's listening, go on to Ashvin Harrison's website, and you'll understand why I'm going, oh wow, yes, I like that. I do like the elephant. That's not bad at all.
4: Thank you. Yeah, it's a popular theme. As soon as I do elephants or lions or
3: Yeah, like lines.
4: anything substantial, yeah.
3: I've got a husband, and he'd say, "You what?" Because he said, "Sorry, you don't do that." He's learning airbrushing,
4: Oh,
3: and
4: yep.
3: he's painting pictures out of airbrushing, and I might be able to. He doesn't think he's very good. But not bad at all. And I love seeing the animals come out with all of this. So yeah, look, I'm not surprised. And I'm trying to find some. Oh, he did.
4: Oh wow.
3: Yeah.
4: He's really good.
3: Yeah.
4: That's
3: He's
4: fantastic.
3: only been doing it for about 18 months. He's just getting lessons, and he doesn't think he's very good.
4: Well, the lessons are working. That's amazing.
3: Yeah, I think so.
4: Yeah.
3: But
4: Yeah, that's fantastic. Audrey Hepburn, that's a good one.
3: yeah, and that's Arnie with the Terminator when he's changing.
4: Yeah. And
3: Yeah.
4: that's, I can't see that. Is it Clint Eastwood?
3: Yeah,
4: The
3: it's
4: one with,
3: Clint.
4: yeah.
3: Yeah.
4: That's
3: But
4: amazing.
3: we're not here to talk about the husband. He's doing it. But why, what brought me to that, he's doing a tiger at the moment, and it's huge. Just the face and the mouth, and it's huge and poor. But that's why what you're doing and looking at your animals and things, it just fascinates me. 'Cause how long would it take you to do one?
4: Depends on the size, but most common size I sell at the moment is usually a 36 by 48 inch.
3: That's big.
4: 90 by 120 centimeters.
3: Yeah.
4: That I usually, I don't know, maybe 4 days I can complete that.
3: Wow. But
4: But I
3: that's
4: work
3: 4
4: nonstop.
3: days.
4: I wake up, I hit the gym, and then I work until it's bedtime every single day. So
3: Do you
4: it's not
3: forget
4: like
3: to
4: I'll do
3: eat?
4: it. Yeah, I'll have lunch and then you get back straight back to it. Yeah, I'm
3: Yeah.
4: workaholic. I'm a bit addicted to it.
3: So when you've got it, I take it different studios around the world are tapping you on the shoulder for to do a to have an art show. Would that be the case?
4: Probably in the last 5 years, I've had heaps of galleries ask me, they want to represent me. I turned
3: Wow.
4: down most of them.
3: What? Can I ask why?
4: I don't need them. I sell a lot of art myself. I have a large social media and really loyal collectors around the world. So it has to be a gallery that I actually enjoy the hanging out with the owner and see their vision and see potential to truly increase, not just, I don't do it to increase sales because I actually make a little less money if I look at the big picture of something with galleries because it's 50-50. It's more about legacy. So I'm with a select few galleries that I feel are going to help me in the long run rather than just trying to build up galleries to sell. So I've got that covered.
3: Yeah, and let's face it, what's in it for them?
4: I've had one of the biggest galleries in the world try to do a deal with me
3: Wow.
4: last year, and I turned them down just because they were really excited because of the money, but I just didn't see the same picture as them. And I guess that's probably, it's a bit unique in the art world for artists. Usually artists really need galleries to help them sell.
3: But you
4: But I
3: don't.
4: think, no, I don't. And I think things are changing. I think that social media has helped artists to be able to build a platform for themselves. And so now it means that galleries really have to do their job and connect deeply with the artist to do more than just, sell shoes on a floor. It's like selling a
3: It
4: bit more
3: is.
4: substantial.
3: Yeah. Well, essentially, they've got to sell the art. Yeah.
4: Yeah.
3: But if they have, you've really done all the work for them because you've got your presence, and people, all they have to do is say, we've got a showing by Ashvin, and people go to them. So they don't have to
4: Yeah.
3: do anything. You've done it for them.
4: Yeah. Well, the new gallery that I'm with in New York, he owns a few galleries, mainly antique galleries, and he's opened a new one across the road from Central Park. So when
3: Wow.
4: I got his email and I looked him up, I realized that's a fantastic location. I had a good chat with him, top guy, really liked him. He was really upfront and said he knows that basically I'll do a show, everyone will show up. From my end, his aim is just basically to provide a great show and make it exciting for everyone, and then eventually showcase my works in New
3: Oh,
4: York on
3: lol.
4: a regular.
3: Well. Hopefully you got a better cut than 50-50.
4: Oh, that's pretty industry standard.
3: Oh.
4: Well, their rent's expensive. It can be $30,000, $40,000, $50,000 a month just for rent in a small gallery.
3: Okay. I'm a bit shocked at that one. Wow. Any ooh. No, I was waiting for a year, no, a month. Ooh, gee, that's
4: It's expensive and even more expensive in places like Miami or Paris or London.
3: okay, I'm not going to even bother to ask. So, okay, you've got the showing in New York. How many would you take over? How many paintings? And how do you take them over so they don't get damaged? You'd up be up for excess baggage in a hell of a big way.
4: I don't take any art with me. I only did that once to a showing in Malta.
3: Oh.
4: That was a long rolled one. But everything shipped over before the show through DHL. Honestly, it's just the best. It costs the most, but at least it arrives safe and on time. I tried everything else and nothing's reliable. So I ship everything, including private collectors. I ship through them. And I've got a few on the way. So I think there's eight or nine originals on show in New York, a special limited edition print, the Art Couture bag. And then I will duck off to Philadelphia to do a one night show there, then a one night show in Montreal. And then I'm over to Europe, to Paris and Zurich.
3: Okay, in your meantime, where's home?
4: Well, I get back for a week and then I have to fly straight off to Orlando Disneyland for a special show. And then Art
3: Wow.
4: Basel Miami is 2 weeks later.
3: Now, if
4: So,
3: you had a little kid, I think they would be going, take me, take me.
4: if I did, I'm
3: Yeah.
4: sure I could convince someone to come along for it anyway. I want to
3: Yeah.
4: go see it too.
3: I
4: I've never
3: reckon.
4: been to
3: Yeah,
4: Disneyland.
3: pick me. I'll go. Yeah, I'll go. Oh no, oh, so you're not home much.
4: No, I usually am home the first 6 months of the year. So that's when I just head down, bum up, and just paint,
3: Paint.
4: paint, paint, create, write up my concepts, get the ideas happening. And usually by June, I'm starting to think, all right, so where should I do the shows for this year? And I thought I might just try and back them on rather than having to fly overseas multiple times. I can just do it in two big lots.
3: That makes sense. Yeah. Yeah. Wow. Okay. So you've got your New York, and then you've got a few, you've got the one night, and then you've got a few others. Do you keep the same paintings, or are they all different ones?
4: Different work. So
3: Wow.
4: For Philadelphia, I have two originals being showcased that night. Montreal, two original works, both either one's a large. They're all around about the same size as I said before.
3: That's large.
4: And Paris and Zurich. I'm going to Art Basel in Paris for the first time, so that'll be good. And I'm just talking with the gallery now about what we do there.
3: Wow, you needed a little beret.
4: It might be actually pretty good to protect my bald head from the sun, so maybe I'll get
3: I've
4: that.
3: got a hubby who needs that.
4: Yeah.
3: Yeah. Although you could paint the berets.
4: Yeah, maybe that's the next idea, isn't
3: Yeah.
4: it? Yeah.
3: Do the berets for when you're in Paris.
4: Yeah.
3: Why not? It's an original.
4: Okay, I'll say it was your idea though, if that's okay. And
3: That's okay. Yeah.
4: yeah, I'll give you a cup.
3: No worries. If it takes off,
4: Yep.
3: you can say it's your idea. If it doesn't, you can blame me. Say,
4: Yeah, thank
3: oh,
4: you.
3: Sharon,
4: Yeah, Sharon
3: yeah,
4: in Gippsland.
3: she had this weird idea, you know. But
4: Yeah.
3: I think different ones would like that.
4: Yeah, I've painted someone actually live in Miami once as an artwork.
3: Wow.
4: Parts that I, thankfully, this is radio, so you can't see where I painted, but parts that she was
3: Happy to
4: trying to
3: have
4: paint.
3: painted.
4: Yeah, and it's Miami. Miami's crazy, so everyone wants to have fun and party there. So I had to paint naked lady.
3: I don't know. Yeah, okay. All right. That would, but you gotta have a wash. So what a waste.
4: Yeah, as soon as I painted her, she went out the back and had to wash it off. So all that hard work.
3: For
4: It
3: what?
4: was 25 minutes of entertainment, though. Everyone loved it. It was good.
3: Did she like it?
4: She did, yeah.
3: I'm very mindful of the audience and I'm biting my tongue.
4: It's Miami.
3: Okay.
4: It's different.
3: Says it
4: Yep.
3: all. Yeah.
4: Yep.
3: All right. So, where to next? Because the world's your oyster from the sounds of it.
4: Yeah, I just keep plugging away. So, I
3: You're plugging
4: guess.
3: well, is what I'd suggest.
4: Thank you. Yeah. I'd love to see one of my works permanently on display in one of the galleries in Australia. I think that's something I'd love to see. I don't even know how to do that. However, I have far more recognition overseas than I do in Australia. And
3: Isn't that
4: fortunately,
3: normal?
4: it is a bit, isn't it,
3: Yeah.
4: in the arts? You know, you make it overseas and then Australia catches up.
3: Yeah, a bit behind the eight ball.
4: Yeah, that's okay. I just don't think we have as strong an art scene as what it is in Europe and the US. I don't know if that's the population or if that's a cultural thing, but with that said, like my second biggest demographic of sorry, my second biggest location is Australia for purchasing original art this year. So
3: So, is there a state that actually is more prevalent to buying your art?
4: it used to be Victoria up until around about 2024.
3: Oh.
4: And now Queensland is well ahead of
3: Yeah,
4: Victoria.
3: that's because all the Victorians have gone up to Queensland.
4: They live around me, yeah.
3: Yes,
4: Up in Budrum in the Sunshine Coast, yeah.
3: yes.
4: But it's also, I think, I don't know, the value of my works, it's gone up quite a lot over the years as well. So every year it goes up. Right now, an original is about, I have everything in USD, so I'm just going to quickly change. So it's roughly $10,000 to $90,000 per artwork.
3: 90 grand. Okay, so is that because it's a lot larger than, yeah.
4: Yeah. So the highest valued work that I have is 90,000 right now. It's in Miami, getting ready to be put on show.
3: Wow.
4: And it is around about 100 inches wide, which is, I think, it's about 2.5 meters. So it's a
3: Pooh.
4: large artwork.
3: That would have taken a long time to paint.
4: Yeah, it did. I think it took me, I'm not sure, maybe on and off. So I didn't just do it in one sitting, on and off, maybe 3 weeks. That's a lot of hours. As I said, I wake up at 6 a.m.,
3: And
4: get straight
3: into it.
4: into it, finish at 10 p.m. every day.
3: You need a what would you call it? A person come in to do all your housework, to feed you, and there you go. That's it.
4: Yeah, my studio manager does most of that, thankfully. All the shipping, all the packaging, all the errands, all the
3: But making sure you eat.
4: eat. Yeah, well, actually, I'm starting to remember to do like this because of the different things I have going on. I have the alarm on the phone all the time, so now I've got the alarm for the lunch, so I don't forget lunch anymore. I just want it for the protein, so I stay a bit bulk.
3: I can't say anything.

0: the way to go. Besides that, I'd love to hear how you went.
1: Yeah, thanks. Yeah,
0: Yes.
1: I'm sure it'll be fine. Every opportunity has its ups and downs,
0: Yeah,
1: and
0: it does.
1: I always just see the positive in it. You know, usually something doesn't go to plan, just another opportunity to get better at it.
0: Well, that's fair. That's a really good outlook. But yeah, happy to hear. And oh, I like the elephant. Yes. Yeah, I was eyeing that off. Okay. All right. I wish you all the very, very best with your
1: Thank you.
0: show, or your shows. Yeah.
1: Yeah, thank you.
0: And yeah, look, hopefully the rest of Australia cottons on to the talent that you've got.
1: Oh, thank you. I think I have a lot of Australian fans following me on social media. I just got to work a bit harder to get noticed in the fancy pants element with the galleries and the museums.
0: I'm
1: But
0: not
1: that might
0: writing
1: come with
0: stuff
1: time.
0: fancy pants. I rather the,
1: Yeah.
0: yeah.
1: Thank
0: No worries. All right. Thank you very, very much.
1: Thanks for the chat.
0: Not a problem. Take care.
1: See ya.
0: Okay, you have to go and look on Ashvin Harrison's website. There is some really great art. Oh, yeah, not bad at all. All right, now we're out of time, sadly, and I hope you've enjoyed our program today. It's been a bit different. Got off to a different start, but we got there in the end. And I'll catch you next week. Ciao.
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6: Hello, I'm Elissa Delfs. The leader of One Nation has slammed criticism that her party released its migration policy without costings or details. It comes after politicians from across the spectrum voiced their concerns over the plan yesterday, saying the move to cut temporary migrants by 750,000 over 3 years could cost billions of dollars and would thrust Australia into a recession. Speaking to News 24, Pauline Hanson justified her plan.
7: Do you trust these economists, what they come out and say? Because I don't. I don't believe they always get it right as well. By taking the migration figures back to 2017, to the economy crash at that time? No, they didn't. We have better standards of living for people out there. I'm concerned about the 150,000 plus people that are living homeless in their cars, in tents, couch surfing, all the rest of it.
6: Australian Federal Police want to see renewed conversations about illicit drug use and offshore and local organised crime. Speaking to the ABC, Commissioner Chrissy Barrett says underworld operations here are being run by alleged criminals overseas, but police are working to disrupt their movements.
8: That might not necessarily be an extradition back to Australia for an Australian prosecution. It could be, as we've seen instances recently, including with Kaz Hamad, who we all know was having a huge impact on Victoria. How do we work with offshore authorities to have a disruption outcome? And that could be a prosecution in their country. It could be a variety of tools that we have to disrupt.
6: She also says now's the time to start talking because of the shocking shootings linked to organised crime in New South Wales. Overseas, the US Environmental Protection Agency has announced it will scrap rules aimed at limiting greenhouse gas emissions from coal and gas-fired power plants. Most of the greenhouse gas requirements for US power plants, which were introduced under former President Joe Biden, are being repealed, according to EPA Administrator Lee Zeldin.
9: Our actions result in savings into the trillions of dollars. It means providing companies that choose to invest in America with the certainty that their work will pay off and their money won't get tied up in unnecessary, burdensome regulatory battles informed more by ideology than practical environmental protection outcomes.
6: The repeal is widely expected to face legal challenges. Back home, artwork created by participants of an Aboriginal men's brief intervention program are about to go on display in a Western Australian community. Lewis Donaldson has the details.
10: The exhibition in Carnarvon is a collection of works completed by men

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It's that simple.

You must be going to play cricket this year, then, are you, Johnny? Nah, nah, nah, nah. Well, you sure are a funny kid, Johnny. But I like you. So tell me, what kind of boy are you, John?

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Welcome to paradise.

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4: Good afternoon. It's currently 11 degrees here in downtown Morwell and our way to a maximum of 13, with the showers becoming less likely this evening. Tomorrow, Wednesday, 16th September, we've got a minimum of 5 and maximum of 13, and with another cloudy day, there's only about 1 millimetre of rain. Then on Thursday, we've got a minimum of 5 and a maximum of 15, again with a cloudy day, and of course, some rain, becoming light during the evening. Then on Friday, as things get a little better, we've got a minimum of 5 and a maximum of 21, with a mostly sunny day,

0: now on Gippsland FM, here is Phil Dick and his evergreen selection of Australian and international hit songs from the 1950s, 60s and 70s. Dicko loves spinning the tracks from past times, and here he is with hits from the past. Over to you, Dicko.
1: Hello and welcome to this edition of Hits from the Past. My name is Phil Dick, and today we have Del Shannon, who's going to Runaway, while Wilbert Harrison is going to Kansas City, and James Darren is saying goodbye, cruel world. We're driving today's show with Lloyd Price with his number 2 hit on Billboard's Hot 100. That was Personality, released on the ABC Paramount label in 1959.

English artist Tony Christie asking, is this the way to Amarillo? First released a single on the MCA label in 1971. The song topped several European charts and reached number 10 in Australia, although, is this the way to Amarillo, failed to make it to Billboard Top 100. Recorded by the Drifters for the Atlantic label as a 45 RPM vinyl single in 1962, Up on the Reef, Roof reached number 5 in the United States popular chart, and it featured Ernie Hayes and Carole King on the keyboards. The Drifters with Up on the Roof.

Rod Stewart with Maggie May. He recorded that in 1970 as a track for his Every Picture Tells a Story album on the Mercury label. When it was released as a single, Maggie May topped charts in Australia, Canada, United Kingdom, and on Billboard Top 100. The next on this edition of Hits from the Past are American band The Coasters with Yakety Yak. It was recorded in 1958, released on the Alico label, and spent 7 weeks at number one on Billboard. The title is a response that many teenagers had to request by their parents to perform simple household tasks like taking out the trash. The Coasters with Yakety Yak.

Four Tops with their 1966 number one hit on Billboard Top 100, Reach Out, I'll Be There. It was recorded in 1966 at the Hitsville studio in Detroit and released on the Motown label. Widely considered today as a Four Tops signature song on hits from the past, we heard Reach Out, I'll Be There. Johnny Crawford's life in entertainment began in 1958 at the age of 12 with him playing the part of a mouseketeer for the Mickey Mouse Club. There was a children's television variety show that led to his role at 13 as the son of Rifleman. Within that long-running series during the 1960s, he released several songs, one being the next track on today's hits from the past. From 1962, peaking number 8 on Billboard, Johnny Crawford with Cindy's Birthday.

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Cat Stevens with Moonshadow. That was written and recorded by Cat Stevens for the Island label. The song was released in 1970. Coming up on today's Hits from the Past are Cliff Richard and his Living Doll. The Drifters are back, although they're under the boardwalk. And Charlie Farberday is singing about Johnny Angel. Barbara George wrote I Don't Know You Love Me Anymore and released the song in 1961 on the AFO label. That was her debut single, and it peaked at number 3 on Billboard Top 100. Barbara George with I Know You Don't Love Me Anymore.

Johnny O'Keefe with his number one hit on the Australian charts in 1959, She's My Baby. And when he re-recorded the same song 10 years later in 1969, it reached number 12. Wilbert Harrison was one of a series of artists who recorded versions of Kansas City during the 1950s and 60s, but he was by far the most popular. Put down during March 1959 in New York City's release on the Fury label and spending 7 weeks on Billboard, repeat to number one, Wilbert Harrison with Kansas City.

Del Shannon with Runaway. That's a song that he combined with keyboard player Max Crook to write. It was released in 1961 on the Big Top label and featured an electric keyboard that Max Crook had invented and called a Musitron. Runaway top charts in countries including Australia, New Zealand, Canada and Billboard in the United States. And now on Hits of the Past, recorded by Dave Cortez in 1958 for the Clock label. 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

German Bistro Band, Silver Convention with their number one hit on Billboard's Hot 100, Fly Robin Fly. That song was the third single released from their Save Me album for the Jupiter label. The Drifters recorded Under the Boardwalk at the Atlantic Studio in New York City on May 21st, 1964. It was released on the Atlantic label and the song reached number 7 on Australia's Camp Music Report, a peaked at 4 on Billboard's Hot 100. The Drifters with Under the Boardwalk.

Roy Orbison with Claudette. That's a song he wrote about his first wife, Claudette, that became his first notable success as a songwriter. And he called the demo as a gift for his wife, while the Everly Brothers version became a number one hit in 1958. The first commercial cut of the track by Roy Orbison was recorded for his There Is Only One Roy Orbison album, and that was released on the MGM label in 1965. 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Got lots more to come on this edition of the show, including ABBA, who wants you to take a chance on me. Lloyd Green is telling us that he's getting married. And Johnny O'Keefe wants someone to come and take my hand. In the meantime, the next song of today's playlist is James Darren's song about wanting to join the circus as a broken-hearted clown after being rejected by a mean, fickle woman. Released on the Colpix label in 1961 and peaking at 3 on Billboard Top 100, James Darren with Goodbye, Cruel World.

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3: Yes, it's currently 11.4 degrees here in downtown Morwell, on our way to a forecast maximum of 13. Although we did reach 13 earlier today when I was coming into the studio about 1 o'clock. I don't know whether we'll get back up there though. We've still got showers to come, I think. Tomorrow, Wednesday, we've got a minimum of 5 and a maximum of 13. Another cloudy day with possible rainfall of 1 millimetre. Then on Thursday, we've got a minimum of 5 and a maximum of 15. Again with a cloudy day and rainfall of chance of rainfall around about 10%. And on Friday, we've got a minimum of 5, but things are looking up. We've got a maximum of 21 with a mostly sunny afternoon.

The Beatles, the first song they released, that was Love Me Do. They recorded that at EMI's London studio on the 4th September 1962 for the Parlophone label. And like many of the Beatles songs, Love Me Do was written by John Lennon and Paul McCartney. I really do hope you're enjoying hits from the past. Next on today's show is Shelley Faberdays with a song that she recorded for the Colpix label in 1961. That was Johnny Angel and the backing vocals were by the Blossoms. The studio guitarist at the time, Glenn Campbell, who later became a star in his own right. Shelley Faberdays with a number one hit, Johnny Angel.

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And we heard it on Gippsland FM 104.7, connecting our community. By Darling Grace, the next with I'm Leaving It Up to You. That's a song that recorded for release on the Montel label in 1963. In Top Billboard Top 100, Darling Grace with I'm Leaving It Up to You.

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Many lucky people will be taking home prizes ranging between 5 nights resort accommodation in Queensland for four to dinner for two valued at $100 at the Top Pub. But be aware, there's a banana hiding in one of those boxes. It only cost $1 for a spin of the wheel, with the first spin around 7:30 for a total of 30 spins of the wheel during the show. An entry to the Top Pub is only a gold coin on the evening, and then $1 a spin with a limit of 80 tickets each time the wheel spins. For further information about this fun evening with a difference, call me, Phil, on 0403 995 313.

worldwide sales of 1.86 million copies, including 770,000 in the United Kingdom. Cliff Richard with his Living Doll. It was recorded for Columbia label in 1959. The song charted in several countries, including Australia, peaked at number 9 in the Kent Music Report. And people wonder why some overseas hits didn't chart higher in Australia. The reason for that is our talented local artists and musicians kept them from doing so. Another instrumental from Dave Baby Cortez, Rinky Dink, is next on today's Hits from the Past. It was released on the Chess label in 1962 and reached number 10 on Billboard. Baby Cortez with Rinky Dink.

Gene Pitney with Half Heaven, Half Heartache. That was recorded for release on the Musicore label in 1962. The track reached number 12 on Billboard and peaked at 6 in Australia. That was on our Music Maker chart. The next one today is Hits from the Past, brought to Radio Near You on Gippsland FM 104.7. A Lloyd Price with I'm Getting Married. That was his follow-up single to Personality. That was the opening song of today's show. Released in 1959, the ABC Paramount label and peaking a 3 on Billboard Top 100, Lloyd Price with I'm Getting Married.

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Tony Christie recorded Happy Birthday Baby in 1974 and released it on the MCA label. It reached number 14 on the Australian Camp Music Report. A 5 O'Clock World reached number 4 on Billboard Top 100 when it was released by the Vogues on the Cohen Key label in 1965.

Baby Jane topped the charts for sales of 220,000 copies in the United Kingdom. It was released by Rod Stewart in May 1983 on the Warner Brothers label. The song was a worldwide hit. It charted in many countries, including Australia, repeating number 10 on the Kent Music Report. Now, on this edition of Hits from the Past, we play the popular songs of the 1950s, 60s and 70s on a Tuesday afternoon. We have brother and sister songwriting recording duo Arnaz and Charlie Fox with Mockingbird. Recorded that for the Elektra label in 1974, it became a worldwide hit in countries that included Australia, Canada, South Africa, with sales over 1 million copies in the United States. Arnaz and Charlie Fox with Mockingbird.

The Four Tops with Baby, I Need Your Loving. It was recorded at the Hitsville Studio in Detroit on July 8, 1964, released on the Motown label. A Baby, I Need Your Loving became the Four Tops' first million-selling single. Johnny Rivers recorded a cover of the song in 1967 that reached number 3 on Billboard. She Can't Find Her Keys was a single released by Paul Peterson in 1962 from his Lollipops and Roses album. It peaked at 19 on Billboard Top 100. Paul Peterson with She Can't Find Her Keys.

Cat Stevens with Father and Son. That was Reverse Side of Moonshadow, and that was a single we heard earlier on today's show. It was released in 1970 on the Island label.

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And thank you to our sponsors for their support. And please, consider them first when looking for goods and services. Hope you can catch me on Sunday, midday for Country Vinyl. And until then, bye for now.

0: And this week, we have an awesome Mysteries of the Sea special. How cool is that?
1: And today we're exploring one of my favorite topics and one of the most mysterious places on Earth, the ocean.
0: Oh, yes, that's right. And we're so honored to be joined by our very, very special guest. Someone whose job is basically to investigate the past underwater. Professor Jonathan Benjamin from Flinders University in Adelaide is a specialist in submerged landscapes and maritime and underwater archaeology. And we're about to explore some amazing places under the sea.
1: Well, I'm certainly looking forward to heading underwater to investigate some of the biggest mysteries of the sea, ancient lost worlds, strange ocean anomalies, and some stories that have had many people asking, could this really be true?
0: Well, let's find out. So first up, we're about to discover what underwater archaeologists actually do. How they find things that have been hidden beneath the sea for hundreds or even thousands of years, and why some of the most important clues to human history might now be sitting underwater.
1: And to wrap up the show, we're going to get into some seriously mysterious stories. The Bermuda Triangle and the Baltic Sea Anomaly. Okay, it's time to put on your imaginary diving gear, check your oxygen tanks, and get ready to explore the mysteries of the sea. We're very excited to welcome our special guest today, Professor Jonathan Benjamin from Flinders University.
0: Absolutely. And as we mentioned, Jonathan is a specialist in submerging landscapes and maritime and underwater archaeology. His research has taken him from prehistoric sites to ancient and historic locations from across Britain, Slovenia, Croatia, Cyprus, Denmark and Israel to North America and Australia.
1: Jonathan is also an expert in using photography and something called photogrammetry to record underwater archaeological sites in 3D, which sounds a bit like turning the ocean floor into a giant digital puzzle.
0: Amazing. That's definitely a puzzle that I would love to investigate. Jonathan has also worked on some incredible Australian research, including the Deep History of the Sea Country Project, which investigated what happened to landscapes and cultures as sea levels changed over thousands of years here in Australia. Hey, Professor Benjamin, welcome to Primary Perspectives. Thanks so much for joining us for our Mysteries of the Sea special, where we're so excited to have you with us today.
2: Hi. Thanks very much for having me.
0: Let's start with the obvious question. When someone says underwater archaeology, what exactly does that mean? Because I think some people hear underwater archaeologist and many imagine someone swimming around looking for treasure chests. How close is that to the real job?
2: Well, that's a really good question. And it's actually not a simple question to answer. But let me see if I can break it down. We're archaeologists who work underwater. So what is an archaeologist? It's someone who studies the past and the human past through what's left. Usually that's like the physical material stuff and the remains of what people left behind hundreds or even thousands of years ago.
0: Yeah.
2: And we do that on land and we also do it underwater. So I'm a diving archaeologist or an underwater archaeologist.
0: Oh, wow. Okay.
1: Yeah. You have such an awesome job and you've worked on archaeological sites in lots of different parts of the world. Is there a moment from one of your dives when you saw something underwater and thought, wow, I'm probably one of the first people to see this in hundreds or maybe even thousands of years?
2: You know what? I am lucky to say that I've had a lot of experiences like that in my career. I've been doing this now for 25 years.
0: 25?
2: And... well, I started as a student. Yeah, it's been a while now. I've been doing this for a while. I've been diving for over 20 years, and I've had a few experiences underwater where I picked something up and I looked at it, and I thought, oh, wow, this is a really interesting artifact, and nobody's held this for 10,000 years. The first time I think I really felt that way was I was in Denmark.
0: Oh, okay.
2: Getting trained as an early career researcher, and I picked up what was effectively an axe, the part of an axe that is used for cutting wood, or like you might chop firewood with, except it was made out of stone. And I immediately realized, wow, this is man-made. A person made this, you know, 7 or 8 thousand years ago, and they left it here on dry land.
0: And it's
2: before
0: now,
2: the sea level rose. And as I was diving in shallow water, and I was there holding a Mesolithic axe head in my hand. And I remember thinking, oh, wow, this is pretty cool.
0: Yeah, that's wow.
2: So that was the first time. But there have been many moments like that since. Here in Australia, we found some of Australia's oldest underwater archaeology. And I remember picking up again for the first time a stone tool that was left behind by one of the indigenous Australians who lived here, you know, maybe 10,000 years ago.
0: Oh, wow.
2: And I thought, this has not been held by a person for 10,000 years.
0: Yeah.
2: And you do just feel this is kind of an amazing moment to get to experience.
0: Yeah, that's very special.
2: Lucky.
0: Yeah. Well, as an underwater archaeologist, well, you obviously can't just walk around like you would on land. So what would be some of the biggest challenges for you? Is it the visibility, the water depth, managing all the equipment underwater, or needing to navigate your way while you're floating around and going around everywhere?
2: Well, you got it all right there, and they're all very, that they all are apply. Because diving and working underwater is just very challenging.
0: Yeah, I can imagine.
2: You don't have the same ability to sort of stand around and talk to your colleagues. A lot of the time, we're not using any kind of communication, so we can't communicate as easily.
0: Just hand signals.
2: We can't see as well. We're in a zero-gravity situation with a bunch of gear and limited air supply, working quickly. Safety is, of course, our primary concern, so we're constantly making decisions based on what's safe to do, how long we can stay underwater, and when we need to go back up to the boat or to dry land. So everything is a compromise, and archaeology is hard on land. So underwater archaeology is double hard or 10 times harder.
0: Yeah.
1: So you've worked in places including Europe, the Middle East, and Australia. Do you find that the ocean can tell us something about human history that we simply cannot discover from archaeology on land?
2: It's a really good question, and I get asked that all the time. Why do you do all of this? It's so difficult. It's so hard. Why do you have to go underwater? Can't you just find the information out on land?
0: Mm.
2: And sometimes that might be true, but actually, if we go underwater, we go to places that simply, you know, you couldn't find on dry land.
0: Yeah,
2: for example, coastal communities. That were drowned by sea level change. Those are not found on dry land. And so if you want to know what people who were living on the coastlines, where, by the way, most people tend to live, including in modern day, most people live within 100 kilometers of the coast worldwide.
0: Yeah, of course.
2: So if you want to know what most people were doing deep back in time, well, you have to go underwater. So we're constantly looking for things underwater that you wouldn't find on dry land. But also, the preservation condition underwater, it gives us evidence that you might not find on dry land because the temperature is stable.
0: Of course.
2: It's cold. There's low oxygen. And even in tropical environments, you might get preservation that surprises you. It might be much better.
0: Okay.
2: So while it's much harder to do, you do get the payoff in some cases. You get objects that have preserved underwater that would have never preserved on dry land.
0: Well, that is very, very cool. I think this is a bit of an inspiration.
2: Well, I hope so. Certainly we have students at the university where I work, and I don't know if they think I'm cool or not because I'm, you know, marking their essays and I'm grading their exams, but they, you know, I hope that we can inspire the kids, and I have a son myself. If we can do anything, it's to inspire the next generation.
0: Well, that brings us to your deep history of the Sea Country Project. The idea that parts of Australia are underwater today that were once dry land is pretty amazing, actually. What did the project help the world discover about all these ancient landscapes?
2: Well, we're still working on it. We've been at it about 10 years now, working up in the northwest of Australia in a place called Murjuga, is the modern Dampier Archipelago. And when I moved to Australia, which was about 13 years ago, I had been working in Europe, and I've been studying in Europe and working in the Middle East and Europe, Mediterranean Europe, the Baltic and the North Sea and so forth. And there were a handful of people here in Australia who wanted to do this and had started to do this, but there were no sites yet that were discovered in the whole country, on the whole island of Australia. So we put together a team, and I will have to tell you, everything that we do is with a team.
0: Yeah,
2: so while you might just be hearing my voice on the show today, I can tell you that I don't do anything alone. I have mentors who are older than me and more experienced, and I have mentees and students who are much younger than me who are learning from us, and we work together as a team, and that goes for the project planning and going out on the boats and the dive teams. Everything is done as a team. So I've been very blessed to co-lead this project with some of my colleagues and friends, and also I wouldn't have gotten anywhere without the number of people working with me. So when we discovered the site, for example, I wasn't even on the dive. The two people who were diving were two PhD students, two graduate students of mine from Flinders University. And they've both gone on to get jobs and have great careers going themselves.
0: Yeah, that's great.
2: So it's really important to think about this as a team sport, if you will, or a team discipline, if you will.
0: And you'd be the spokesperson.
2: We have a lot of planning, and there's a lot of thinking and deciding where to go and why you might go somewhere, and where sites are going to be preserved, which is very difficult, and then where you might put the divers. We worked for 2 years before we even did a single dive in project planning, in thinking about, in measuring the seabed with a variety of different sensors, and looking at maps and charts and tide gauges and all of the data from the geology and the onshore archaeology. So we had a really good idea of what was happening in the region before we ever even set foot and just went diving. So the diving was almost the last thing we did, but it was the exciting part in the sense of that's where you have that moment of discovery, which we talked about earlier on the show, that, oh my goodness, I've just picked something up that looks like a rock. But when I turned it over, I realized this has been made by a person, and it's been left here for thousands and thousands of years. So we were able to confirm that archaeological sites in the form of stone tools, ancient tools made out of stone from the local environment, made by Aboriginal people from thousands of years ago, can preserve in conditions underwater where scientists can go and discover them. And we've since then started diving with and training the local Aboriginal ranger group. These are young Aboriginal rangers, and they've been scuba diving with us. And now they're making archaeological discoveries along with the scientists who are diving next to them. So that's a point of pride that I'm really happy about. And it makes everybody feel good, but also it's important because these Aboriginal rangers are actually discovering things that their ancestors left behind.
0: Wow, Jonathan, that's so interesting to get some insight on our own Aboriginal history.
1: Yeah. So if we could give you a submarine and say, Jonathan, you can explore one place in the oceans and look for evidence of the past, where would you choose to go that you haven't already been?
2: Wow, that is such a good question. I don't know. I don't like submarines. I like diving. So I don't know if I would want a submarine. They kind of scare me. But I don't know. I think if I could go anywhere, whether it was in a submarine or diving, I think I would like to go up to Southeast Asia and work with Malaysian and Indonesian colleagues, because the Malay and Indonesian shelf, the continental shelf, or the area that's underwater now, that was once dry land, is very vast. They call it Sundaland. And if you look at the map of Southeast Asia, Sundaland is one of the most exciting places that has not had very much underwater archaeology done so far. And I think that Malaysia, Indonesia, Singapore, these areas right now, which are just north of Australia where I live and work, these areas are ripe for scientific collaboration with the local scientists and the local governments to do more discovery and prospective work so that we can find some of the oldest underwater archaeology in the world and certainly in Asia. So that's hopefully where maybe we can go and work collectively with the people working in Indonesia and Malaysia and so forth. I think there's going to be some really, really old and ancient underwater archaeology there.
0: Yeah. That makes sense. Well, Jonathan, we're only getting started because there are some very, very mysterious places we want to ask you about after the music break. We'll be back in the flip of a whale's tail to explore the mysteries of Pavlopetri, Port Royal, and Atlantis.

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1: and Sahisi. 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
2: That rendition of Under the Sea was by Melbourne a cappella choir, Harum B. And fun fact, Harum B won gold at the 2024 World Choir Games. Go Australia!
3: Wow. We are so lucky to still have Professor Jonathan Benjamin from Flinders University on the line. And we're now moving from the science and archaeology into some of the stories that have fascinated people for generations. Let's start with Pavlopetri in Greece. It's a real submerged settlement with the remains of streets and buildings beneath the water. And researchers have been working to understand how and when this ancient landscape became submerged. Jonathan, if you were swimming over Pavlopetri for the first time, what would you actually be looking at to work out what life was like there thousands and thousands of years ago?
4: Well, if I was swimming over it for the first time and it was undiscovered and it wasn't a known site, I would probably start to notice that the seabed was full of features that looked a little bit different than just the natural environment. Like, all of a sudden, the stones that exist on the seabed normally seem to be lining up like in a row, like two or three or four stones in a row. All of a sudden, you realize that could be the base of an ancient wall or something
3: made. Yeah.
4: So we start to see that doesn't look natural.
3: Yeah, little patterns.
4: You need to know what natural environment looks like so you can say, this looks out of the ordinary. Because, of course, you don't just go underwater and see a house. No, a house wouldn't exist after 3,000 years on the seabed. It would look like the remains of a house. And
3: of
4: that
3: course,
4: would look maybe not like much. You might see a wall, but the wall is gone except for the base of the wall. And the base of the wall is actually just 6 or 7 or 8 or 10 stones. But then you realize, well, that wall is connected to another wall, and that other wall is connected to a third wall. And then you start to think, oh, we're looking at the foundations of a building here. And so that's how archaeologists work. You map everything out. You start to piece together these little bits of information, and it takes a while, and you might not see the whole picture for days or weeks or even years until you've mapped everything out together. And so it's slow going, like most science. It takes time.
3: A lot of back work,
4: but I think if you're an archaeologist diving in a place that's so special like Pavlopetri, you would notice individual artifacts that could tip you off that, wow, okay, there's a piece of ceramic here that looks old. What kind of ceramic is that? Maybe we should have a look at it over on the boat, and then we can see, oh, is that a Bronze Age ceramic? Okay, we might be dealing with a Bronze Age village here. How does a Bronze Age village get underwater? Well, in the case of Pavlopetri, it was likely tectonic activity or a series of earthquakes.
3: All right.
2: Wow, that's so cool to find out all about that ancient history. And another really cool part is when you're looking at an ancient settlement underwater, how do archaeologists tell the difference between something humans built and something that nature just happened to create?
4: Well, that's a really good question, and there are a lot of examples out there of things that look like they might be anthropogenic or man-made, but they're actually created by nature. Nature can build things that look like walls. Nature can create things naturally that look like paved roads. And so people get confused sometimes. I think the question is, you have to ask yourself, what about the thing that I'm looking at is definitely not possible in a natural environment? So, for example, if you have a series of stone blocks that are in a row,
3: you have to think,
4: is this from a naturally occurring geological formation? Could this be natural? And if the answer is yes, this could be natural, then you need to look for another piece of evidence. Are there any associated artifacts around? Are there any stone tools or old metal tools?
3: Are there
4: any ceramics if you're in an area which used ceramics? Are there any cut marks on the rocks? Is there any evidence that the rocks were quarried rather than just naturally occurring? So you have to start to put together kind of the forensic evidence that says, without a doubt, this is not natural. This is cultural. Yeah. This is made by a person, a man or a woman, from however many hundreds or thousands of years ago. And if you have a whole bunch of artifacts around, glass bottles or tools or ceramics, then you would know pretty well, okay, this row of stones is not natural. It's cultural because of its associated artifacts. But it can be difficult, and there are a lot of look-alike sites. There are sites all around the world that people have thought were ancient roads or ancient temples, but they're not. And so you really have to be sure, when you're making a claim about a site being an archaeological site, that you have the evidence, the real scientific evidence, to say this thing here that we found on the seabed is not natural. It was made by a person.
3: Yeah, there would be little marks there, and yeah, that makes sense, as in like the scratch marks and
4: That's right. We look for quarried marks on blocks. We look for cut marks on material, and
3: chisels,
4: we look for associated artifacts, so that we can say this is definitely not just natural.
3: Mm. All right, now let's travel to Jamaica and a place with an extremely different story, the pirate town of Port Royal. In 1692, a devastating earthquake caused much of the town to sink beneath the water and sand. Today, its underwater remains provide an extraordinary archaeological snapshot of a 17th century city. Jonathan, Port Royal is sometimes described almost like a city frozen in time. What makes a sunken town like this so valuable to archaeologists like you?
4: Well, that's another example of a town that was preserved in the sea because of an earthquake. And I think you're quite right. It's a late 17th century. It was a town from Jamaica. A pirate town, I think, so people are very captivated by these kinds of stories. They can imagine what it was like sailing around the world in the 1600s and setting up these colonial towns in places like Port Royal.
3: Yeah.
4: And what life would have been like. And that's what these archaeological sites do. So Port Royal was sunken when an earthquake occurred, and then it was eventually systematically excavated in the 1980s by our colleagues from the Institute of Nautical Archaeology at Texas A&M in the USA.
3: All right, yeah.
4: They went down for 10 years, and Port Royal became a big case study in our field, as we call it. It was one of underwater archaeology's big triumphs go down systematically, record one of the main roads. A lot of artifacts came up, bottles and tools and all kinds of things from when this site was devastated, but then preserved.
3: Preserved underwater, yeah.
4: Preserved underwater and excavated by divers.
3: Mm. Well, I think that would be very cool to see something that's preserved almost in time.
4: It's a time capsule, and I think that's one of the nice things. You know, we know about these places in time where paleontologists find mudslides, and that's how you get fossilized dinosaurs and other types of very, very old pre-human paleontology, which is a different field from archaeology. Archaeology doesn't dig dinosaurs. We do humans, but we also have similar things happen. Sometimes they're disasters, like volcanic eruptions or earthquakes or sea level change.
3: Mm.
4: And in these disasters, places get buried or they get drowned and people have to leave very quickly, or sadly, they didn't make it out and they stayed there and they didn't survive. And maybe we find evidence of them 10, 20, 30, 50,000 years later. Some of the sites I've worked on in the Middle East are underwater villages that simply were flooded eventually by sea level rise, and the villages are flooded, the remains of their water wells are there, their burial grounds are there, and we have found skeletons in villages 10 or 12 meters underwater because the burial grounds were actually drowned by rising sea levels. So that has definitely happened in many places all over the world, whether it's tectonic or earthquake, like at Pavlo Petri or Port Royal, or just sea level change over time.
3: Wow, don't you think that's cool, Sahisi?
2: Yeah.
3: All right. Well, now we're heading into the world of legends, and one of the greatest legends of them all, Atlantis. The story of Atlantis comes from the writings of the ancient Greek philosopher Plato, who described a powerful island civilization that was eventually destroyed and swallowed by the sea. From an archaeologist's point of view, what makes Atlantis such a fascinating story, even though we don't yet have archaeological evidence proving that Plato's Atlantis actually existed?
4: Well, it doesn't need to exist, and I'll tell you why. It might be real, it might be a myth. It doesn't really matter. I tend to think that Atlantis isn't real and is just a story. But it's a story about things that do happen. So or not that specific city is real, it is irrelevant.
3: It's more like a reflection.
4: It's a reflection on the kinds of things that did happen in the ancient world over long periods of time. Places like Pablo Petri, like Port Royal later, you know, there was an earthquake, or there was sea level change, or there was what we call subsidence, when the earth goes under the water. There are reasons why villages and settlements and places in the ancient world found themselves to be drowned underwater. So whether or not that place was Atlantis, called Atlantis, and so forth, or they were just referring to probably the dozens or hundreds of villages and towns that were drowned by rising sea level over in the ancient world, I would say that's probably a story that reflects something that happened more generally. I don't think Atlantis was real or a real place, but I think Pablo Petri was. I think towns like Atlit Yam off the coast of Israel, which was a Neolithic village that was drowned by rising sea level.
3: Okay, yeah.
4: We have evidence for places like that, but we don't really need to worry about places like Atlantis. I mean, it makes for a very good story, and I think it inspires people to study the ancient world. But I would always say, don't get too hung up on finding evidence for the myth. It's so interesting, this world. We live in a world that's full of mystery, and there's plenty to do grounded in science and reality that we can go out and actually find these places like Pablo Petri. They do exist, and they are real, and they tell us an enormous amount of factual information about the ancestors from 3, 4, 5, 10,000 years ago in some cases. And we have that here in Australia now, too.
3: We have evidence
4: of where people lived underwater, what is now underwater, where it used to be dry land, from thousands of years ago. So I would say to the kids listening today, get inspired by stories like Atlantis, but study the science of archaeology. It's really, really cool.
3: It is.
2: Yeah, it is. And if somebody listening today thinks, actually, underwater archaeology sounds like the coolest job ever, what subjects or skills would they want to start developing now?
4: That's such a great question, and I'm really glad you asked that. I get asked that quite a lot by my university students. I think study history and study archaeology where you can. Go to a university when you're 17, 18 years old and study archaeology. Learn how to scuba dive if you're interested in scuba diving and passionate about the ocean, and enjoy scuba diving and see if you like it. But yeah, I think if you want to study about people, you need to learn about people. So we have disciplines called anthropology, which is the study of people.
3: Okay.
4: And history, which is the study of the past.
3: Yeah.
4: And archaeology, which is the study of people in the past through what they left behind, and we can now find out.
3: So it's all an addition.
4: If you're in school and you can take any of those things, do it. And when you get to uni, enroll in that archaeology class.
3: Great advice.
4: I was so interested when I enrolled in uni in my archaeology class. I didn't do very well, I hate to admit. In my very first archaeology class, I wasn't very good at studying. I wasn't very good at taking university-level exams, which were much harder than high school. But by the end of my university, I was doing much better, and I was really in love with the field. So Now I'm a professor of archaeology. So that goes to tell you, even if you don't do great on your first archaeology exam or your first university exam, if you love what you're doing, you'll be successful in it.
3: Yeah, it sounds like a great future. Well, thank you so much for joining us on Primary Perspectives and taking us on a deep dive into the mysteries of the sea. We've absolutely loved exploring the world of underwater archaeology with you today, and we've all learned so much.
2: Yeah. And who knows, maybe one of the young people listening right now will be inspired to become an underwater archaeologist and make the next big discovery.
3: Oh, yes, of course. I think I might try that myself one day.
2: Thanks so much, Jonathan.
3: This has been awesome to have you here.
4: Thank you very much for having me. I'll see you again.
3: See you later.
2: Bye.
3: Bye.
2: Bye. Okay, it's time to get really mysterious and check out this awesome track, and we'll be right back.

0: Wow. You just heard a little hint of what's to come. That was Damien Escobar's instrumental version of Bermuda Triangle.
1: Yeah, that was a really exciting track.
0: Yeah, it got me up and dancing, I guess.
1: Now, Professor Jonathan Benjamin has explained how archaeologists investigate real underwater mysteries. Now it's our turn. So this segment is going to be a little different. The person who chooses the mystery gets to tell the story, and the other one asks the questions. What mystery did you choose, Lushen?
0: Well, Sahisi, I've actually chosen one of the most famous of all of the mysteries of the sea, the Bermuda Triangle. And I chose it because, well, as a cadet in the Air Force, I was keen to research about the planes that have gone missing over the Bermuda Triangle, which is an area of the Atlantic Ocean roughly between Florida, Bermuda, and Puerto Rico. The Bermuda Triangle became famous over the last century because of so many stories about ships and aircraft disappearing under mysterious circumstances. Well, one of the most famous stories is Flight 19, a group of five US Navy aircraft that disappeared during a training flight in 1945.
1: Ooh, spooky! So, tell us all about Flight 19.
0: Alright. Well, first we need to jump to a few months earlier in 1945, when a US Navy pilot, Dick Herman, was training at Fort Lauderdale, Florida, flying TMB Avengers. He was sent on a navigation flight over the Atlantic, and the plan was for two planes to fly about 240 kilometers east, turn north towards Bermuda, then head back to Florida. Everything was going normally until they were about halfway to Bermuda. Herman looked down at his compasses and thought he must have gone way, of course. And then he looked again. Both of his compasses were spinning on their own.
1: So then what happened?
0: Well, he tried contacting the other aircraft flying with him, but there was no response. Eventually, he managed to get his attention with hand signals. It turned out the other pilot was having the exact same problem. They were over the middle of the Atlantic. Their compasses were going crazy and they couldn't rely on their navigation equipment. Fortunately, it was still daylight, so Herman decided to turn towards the setting sun and use it as a guide to help them back towards Florida.
1: Oh, that's lucky. Did the compasses settle down?
0: Well, no. The strangest part was that the compass problem didn't stop. As they got closer to land, the compasses continued spinning. Then, almost at the same time, three things happened. Herman received a transmission from Fort Lauderdale Tower. His compasses suddenly returned to normal and he could see land. They were coming in just south of Palm Beach.
1: Okay, so what does this have to do with the infamous Flight 19, Lushen?
0: Well, Herman and the other pilot reported what had happened. However, the crew on the ground just weren't particularly impressed. They basically thought the two young pilots had just got lost. But then about 8 months later, something happened that made Herman's experience a lot more disturbing. On 5th September 1945, five TBM Avengers, allocated as Flight 19, left from the same Fort Lauderdale area on a training mission. They never came back. During the flight, the crews reported problems with their compasses and described the ocean as looking strange. Then, all their communications suddenly stopped. A PBM Mariner flying boat with 13 men aboard was dispatched to search for Flight 19. Then it disappeared too.
1: Oh no, that's really scary. Was anyone or any wreckage ever discovered?
0: No, not at all. A total of 27 Navy personnel just disappeared that day, along with their planes. Dick Herman had experienced the strange compass problem himself months earlier. Now, five aircraft and then a rescue aircraft searching for them, and all of the crew had completely vanished in roughly the same area. That's what connected Dick Herman's story to what we now call the Bermuda Triangle. Dick Herman and the other pilot lived to tell their tale of the Bermuda Triangle, though, unfortunately, 27 Navy personnel did not.
1: Ooh, creepy.
0: Yeah, it's very... I'm never ever going there. Well, now there is another famous survivor of the Bermuda Triangle as well.
1: Oh, really?
0: Yeah. On the 4th of December 1970, American pilot Bruce Gernon was flying a small beechcraft Bonanza from Andros Island towards Florida. The flight was going normally until Gurnon noticed a large cloud formation ahead of him. Well, he decided to fly around, though as he got closer, the cloud seemed to expand until it was surrounding the whole aircraft.
1: What? The cloud grew around his plane?
0: Yes, apparently. Gurnon flew into the cloud, and things quickly became even more strange. The visibility suddenly became very poor, and his compass began spinning, and all his other instruments started behaving very unusually. Then he noticed something ahead of him, a strange opening in the cloud. The opening looked like a tunnel with thick clouds surrounding him on all sides. He flew into it, and as he travelled through, the tunnel seemed to narrow around his aircraft. For a moment, he also experienced a strange feeling of almost weightlessness inside the plane.
1: So what did he do?
0: He contacted Miami Air Traffic Control, and this is when things got even stranger. His aircraft couldn't be seen on radar, despite him continuing to communicate with ATC. But eventually, Gurnon emerged from the other side of the tunnel. And that's when he discovered he was much closer to Florida than he expected, and the flight had somehow taken around 30 minutes less than it should have. He also noticed a strange haze surrounding the aircraft, which he later called an electronic fog.
1: So, in the space of one flight, Bruce Gurnon had flown into a strange cloud, seen what had appeared to be a tunnel, briefly felt almost weightless, lost contact with radar, although still being able to communicate with ATC, and then emerged much closer to Florida than expected, and around 30 minutes have been cut from his flight?
0: Yes, that's absolutely correct, Sahisi.
1: Wow!
0: That combination of events has made Bruce Gurnon's flight one of the most talked about mysteries of the Bermuda Triangle ever.
1: Oh, wow. Imagine going through that experience yourself.
0: Yeah, no, that... I'm not. Well, Sahisi, your mystery is one that looks like something straight out of a science fiction movie. The Baltic Sea Anomaly.
1: Exactly. In 2011, Swedish ocean explorers reported a strange sonar image on the seabed of the Baltic Sea. The shape looked so unusual that people started comparing it to everything from a crashed spaceship to a secret military organization.
0: Okay, so easy. Well, let's get straight to the important question. Do scientists actually think it's a crashed UFO?
1: So far, there's no good evidence that it's an ancient UFO, or what are now called UAPs. Follow-up investigations suggested that the formation could have a geological explanation. Although the strange sonar images and limited visibility helped create plenty of speculation online. Imagine diving deep into the ocean and discovering a mysterious shape lying at the bottom of the sea. Back in 2011, a Swedish exploration team called Ocean X spotted something very unusual. It looked like a large circular object on the ocean floor, approximately 60 meters wide.
0: 60 meters?
1: Yeah, for reference, that's a bit bigger than the length of an Olympic swimming pool.
0: Wow, that's massive.
1: Yeah, because of its unusual shape, there were lots of questions around the world. Could it be a crashed UFO or an ancient underwater building? The Baltic Sea was heavily affected by glaciers during the last ice age. Huge sheets of ice moved all across the landscape, carrying rocks and scraping the ground. When the ice melted, it left behind all sorts of strange shapes and formations.
0: Oh, so why did this become such a huge mystery then?
1: Because the original sonar image looked really strange, and underwater investigations are different. And we can't just walk over and take a look at a mysterious-looking image, a remote location, and the internet, and suddenly you have a very big mystery. Now, the original sonar image definitely does look a lot like flying saucer. However, sonar does not work as a normal camera. Instead, it uses sound waves to create a picture of what's underneath the water.
0: Oh, okay.
1: So a strange shape on the sonar doesn't necessarily mean there's a strange object sitting there. He can sometimes make natural rocks and underwater formations look much more mysterious than they really are.
0: All right, not very trustworthy then. Well, have you got any other interesting things you discovered when researching the Baltic Sea?
1: Actually, yes, I do. One really cool fact I found out about the Baltic Sea is it's also one of the world's largest brackish seas. Brackish means the water is a mixture of fresh water and salt water. Just like the Coorong we have here in Australia.
0: Oh, I always thought they never mixed. I thought there was like a little barrier between the two and there was like one side of salt and one side of fresh and they didn't mix.
1: Actually, no, believe it or not, there's a halfway mark called brackish water.
0: Oh, I didn't know that. Well, that's pretty cool.

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0: Well, it's time to put away our snorkels and fins, as that's a wrap for our Mysteries of the Sea special. It's been super informative, and we hope everyone enjoyed taking a dive under the ocean with us today.
1: I know that I definitely did. I got wet.
0: Oh, well, it missed me.
1: And, of course, we want to say a huge thank you to our special guest, underwater archaeologist Professor Jonathan Benjamin from Flinders University in Adelaide.
0: And as a reminder for parents, teachers, and for our listeners 16 and over, you can keep up to date with all our shows via Facebook at SBN Youth Media, Switch On Your Radio and Funky Kids Radio, or follow us on Instagram at Switch On Radio and Funky Kids Radio, and Threads at Funky Kids Radio.
1: 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And that's with the numeral 4.
0: 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Broome, and 6CRA in Albany, 2RDJ and 2SSR in Sydney, 2BBB in Bellingen, 2MIA in Griffith, 2WET in West Kempsey, 2XX in Canberra, Radio Dusty in South Australia, City Park Radio in Tassie, 4EB and 4RPH in Brisbane, 4NSA in Noosa Heads, 4DDD in Dalby, 4GGO in Gingin and Cairns FM in Queensland, and our home station, 94.1 FM, 3WBC in Melbourne. 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Tune in again, same time, same place next week for another awesome hour of edutainment on Primary Perspectives. Have a fabulous week, everyone. This is Lashin.
1: And Sahisi.
0: Wrapping up our Mysteries of the Sea special. 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

0: these tech leaders have identified, our actions on privacy, our actions on surveillance pricing, our actions on workplace safety. We've got an across-the-board government safety agenda to make sure that as AI comes into Australia, we mitigate the harms that it represents.
1: The consumer watchdog says Australia's two largest airline groups have reported strong financial results despite significantly higher jet fuel prices. Shannon Kirkwood reports.
2: The Qantas Group reported underlying earnings before interest and tax of approximately $2.3 billion. Virgin's were $753 million. The Australian Competition and Consumer Commission says jet fuel prices were nearly 50% higher in late August than in February, and costs are expected to remain elevated, with both Qantas and Virgin forecasting further capacity reductions. The ACCC also found average domestic airfares were generally higher this year than last, and fewer flights arrived on time, but cancellation rates remained low.
1: The leader of One Nation has slammed criticism that her party released its migration policy without costings or details, saying the plan to cut temporary migrants by 750,000 over 3 years could cost billions of dollars and would thrust Australia into a recession. Speaking to News 24, Pauline Hanson justified her party's plans.
3: Do you trust these economists, what they come out and say? Because I don't. I don't believe they always get it right as well. By taking the migration figures back to 2017, did the economy crash at that time? No, they didn't.
1: Meanwhile, the Shadow Housing Minister has acknowledged the opposition does have a similar policy looking at cuts to migration. But Andrew Bragg told the ABC they're putting in the hard yards to ensure it works.
4: We have to get all the details right. I mean, they can announce and re-announce their policies and say crazy stuff about Aboriginal people and whatever else, and they can kind of maybe try and get away with that as a sort of a challenger party, but we have to be responsible and make sure we get all the details right.
1: And the New South Wales government will extend strict youth bail laws as political opponents pitch a controversial adult crime, adult time crackdown on young offenders. Today, the state announced it will table legislation to extend temporary bail limitations for 2 more years and introduce a pilot program for at-risk regional children. The limitation raises the threshold that car theft and break and enter repeat offenders must meet to receive bail. Judges must have a higher degree of confidence the young person will not re-offend before they can permit their release. And taking a look at sport now, in NRL, team lists have been handed down ahead of week 2 of the finals this weekend. Angus Crichton will return from a foot injury for the Roosters when they take on the Sharks this Saturday. Cronulla has made one change, with backup hooker Jaden Beryl recalled on the bench for his 5th NRL game. Meantime, Jackson Ford has been sidelined for the Dolphins with an ankle injury, while Morgan Gannon will take his place when they battle the Knights, who bring back rower Dylan Lucas back from injury for the clash in the reserves.
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7: Welcome to Earth Matters, environmental justice stories from so-called Australia and around the world. Produced at the studios of 3CR on Wurundjeri Woiwurrung country in Naarm, Melbourne, and broadcast across the continent via the Community Radio Network. I pay my respects to elders past and present of the Wurundjeri Woiwurrung and of the many lands our content reaches. I recognise that sovereignty has never been ceded, and I affirm that there can be no environmental justice without justice for First Nations peoples across the globe. I'm Mia Audrey.
8: If they were trying to cut down a tree, I would stand in front of it, like in Chipico, is that what it's called? And I would probably protest and send emails.
7: When was the last time you got out in nature? What's your favourite spot in nature? Have you had enough time in nature lately? Or alternatively, are you confused by the idea of nature? Frustrated by the binary ideas underpinning these questions, and defensive of the pigeons, parrots, or hardy plants that live on your street, but not in our stories about nature and its protection? One of the most powerful and most damaging stories underpinning Western culture is that people and nature are separate. Many of us talk about nature as something that

0: cities. For the vast quantity of us who call urban environments home, this makes it hard to appreciate, connect with, and work to protect the complex and remarkable web of life that surrounds us. What other stories can we tell that embrace the multi-species liveliness of the urban community? How can we break down the human-nature dualism and appreciate our embeddedness in the web of life? What would your neighbourhood look like if you took greater notice of the more-than-human world? How might you fight for its health and biodiversity? This show is about urban natures. To start, I interview Dr. Kylie Soanes, a research fellow based at the University of Melbourne, who's finding innovative ways to encourage urban biodiversity. Then I invite a group of children from Camp Kinderland, a summer camp in Western Massachusetts, to reflect on their relationships to nature in New York City. I interviewed Sandra Goldstein-Lennett, the director of Camp Kinderland's political education program last year for Earth Matters. It's a fascinating place, and the kids came up with some wonderful creative contributions for this episode. That's a little later in the show. First, to help us put our urban nature goggles on and pay a little more attention to our non-human friends in the city, here's Dr. Kylie Soanes. Kylie, thank you so much for coming on the show. You're an incredible advocate for urban natures, which I think is so important given we tend to think of nature as something that exists outside cities and away from people. Would you say that urban conservation is a bit of an underdog when it comes to wildlife protection?
1: Yeah, definitely. It absolutely started that way. Thankfully, things seem to be changing, but even now, when it comes to thinking about a place that is a great place for nature conservation or somewhere that nature belongs, the city, the suburbs, these are not places that spring to mind for most people, which is a shame because it means that we overlook what can be really important places for nature, for biodiversity to thrive, but also really valuable places that people can engage with and connect with our amazing natural systems.
0: Absolutely. And I mean, it also means we overlook some incredible projects that are happening in this area. You've been involved in a lot, things like floating wetlands, possum bridges, 3D printed owl homes, some really interesting stuff. Can you share a little bit about a favourite project of yours?
1: I think the floating wetlands project is still my favourite. This was something that I was really, really grateful to be part of through the city of Melbourne. So they have a really urbanised stretch of river in Melbourne, the Birrarung Yarra. The edges of this river in the CBD are concrete. Sometimes it's a sheer vertical face. There's none of that beautiful sloping naturalness as the earth meets the waterway. It's just a sheer hard drop, which creates a disconnect, right, between the river and the land, which is unnatural. And it's really hard to undo that kind of thing in the city because you can't plant into concrete and you can't shift a lot of the skyscrapers that have been built right up to the city's edge. So the city of Melbourne wanted to try this idea of floating wetlands. If we can create new space for nature by floating it out on the river itself, what kinds of benefits could we achieve? And I was brought on as an ecological advisor on the project. I helped them think about what kinds of species these could cater to and how we would be able to measure how well they worked and implemented a bit of a monitoring program to evaluate the change before and after. And the result was that we got these five amazing floating gardens of wildlife habitat across three sites in Melbourne. We have had them visited by so many different types of water birds and rakali, and there are fish and eels underneath them, and swans have been nesting on them. And it's just been this really incredible platform for nature in the city that has helped people be like, oh, We could have nice things here. We could have nature right in the heart of the CBD.
0: Yeah, I mean, they're incredible things. I've happened upon the floating wetlands and they're immediately eye-catching and intriguing to be right in the heart of the CBD and then see these pockets of what you usually associate with being far removed from a city environment. The other thing that I'm really curious about
2: I suppose I see a parallel in the people, nature, city, nature divides that come up. I see a parallel in the way that people relate to First Nations cultures, having simple stories about First Nations people and communities being far from the city. Have you had opportunities through any of your projects to engage with First Peoples who have connections to urban landscapes, and how's that experience been?
1: It's really, really important and really, really rewarding. And, you know, this idea of the human nature separation, I'll talk about how like, oh, we need to let go of this idea, and I have to catch myself because that's very much a Western idea. We all don't have that same idea, and First Nations peoples are not founded on this idea of being separate to nature in the same way that Western culture has. And even the process of creating cities, that very colonial process in Australia, it reinforced all of those separations and really, really strictly. So it's great when nature projects in the city actively try to dismantle that. And the best ones are always Indigenous-led. Mm-hmm. Really, really wonderful examples are things like the Bolan Bolan waterholes along the Birrarung Yarra, and recently the Moonee Ponds Creek revitalization project and the cultural trail there. These are incredible acts of storytelling that are co-designed or Indigenous-led with Wurundjeri people. And they're really beautiful places to visit because you can go there and feel that really strong sense of place. You know, it's really, really nice to see, and it's really recharging to see.
2: Absolutely. And I mean, it's so important given that something like 90% of the population on the continent lives in urban areas, to just accept that 90% of the population isn't going to be able to have that sense of place and make place together, is, it just feels so defeatist, doesn't it?
1: It does. It does. You know, when we forego urban areas, it's like, well, just write that off somewhere that's in the too hard basket. It's a huge, huge proportion of the population that are missing out. And I guess the other thing to think about, coming back to your point about First Nations perspectives, is that these were always cultural places. You know, the reasons that we chose to build cities in the places they are, that's not an accident. It's because they were rich resources and they had really favourable conditions. And the colonisers that came to Australia weren't the first people to ever notice that, hey, this is a great place for us to gather and meet and live and to make places together. We just kicked people off of those lands. And so reminding ourselves that cities in particular, they all have current cultural connections for First Nations people, even though the concrete is still there. So finding ways to foreground those, to uncover those, is really important.
2: Yeah, and I know a lot of our listeners would be really resonating with what you're sharing and appreciating hearing your perspective. How radical do you find that you feel in the space? You mentioned that things have changed, and it sounds like they're maybe changing for the good in terms of how much urban natures are valued and recognised. Can you tell us a little bit more about what you've seen? Because it's been about 10 years that you've been in the space, correct?
1: Yes, yeah, about 10 years I've been working in this area. And I remember when I started, we got really riled up, the people in my research group, because there happened to be a government report come out about the environment, or the state of the Australian environment. And there was a line in there that mentioned urban biodiversity, and it was about how cities are not good for biodiversity per se, but you could use some greening to give people shade, like they had services to people. And we were really annoyed by this idea that biodiversity in this city was somehow less than or didn't count. And that has really changed. I see that changed in the way that national policies talk about cities and urban environments. You know, there's a section of them in the State of the Environment report now. It includes research that acknowledges how many threatened species, for example, occur in cities, and how important cities are to biodiversity conservation, not just how having a green park can be kind of fun to look at. It talks a lot more now about how important those cultural connections across all spheres are for people, you know, that placemaking that we were talking about. And there's been this really lovely boon in the kinds of actions that people are taking, whether it's a local council or a local community group or just an individual putting a nature strip garden out the front of their house, it's becoming more and more normal to act for nature in cities. And that has been a really, really wonderful thing to see, because we're seeing this shift towards it becoming more mainstream.
2: Yeah, great. I mean, that's really heartening. I assume there's still some gaps in policy. What would you say are kind of the priorities going forward in your view?
1: I think one of the things that I would love to see more of are designing deliberately to invite people into nature spaces in the cities. Mm-hmm. And so this is a way of, you know, not just having a conservation area that people can't enjoy, and not just having a really bland green park that lacks biodiversity value, but what are the kinds of things that we can do to invite people to see nature in the city as nature that can restore and sustain them, that they don't have to travel 2 hours to get to the nearest national park just to get that breath out feeling that you get when you're surrounded by greenery. And I think there's a lot of really great collaboration to be had between environmental psychology and landscape architecture and ecology to make these kinds of spaces, to design them. But I think that's a really important way that we need to go, because in traditional ecology and conservation, there's still an element of, we can make a self-sustaining ecosystem, it's there, and then it just looks after itself. We know that that's not really true. Australian landscapes have been managed and cared for tens of thousands of years. So the idea that you could create a little pocket of nature in the city and it just be fine on its own as long as nobody touches it is, yeah, it's kind of doesn't make sense once you start to think about it. So inviting people to notice and connect with nature, and then providing them ways to actively care for and curate that nature, I think are going to be really important if we want it to become something that is valued in everyone's day-to-day life.
2: For those who aren't in positions to be making decisions and initiating projects like that, the everyday listener to this show, for example, do you have any initial tips or recommendations about how they can increase their, I guess, urban nature literacy, how they can give that attention and care to the ecosystems around them?
1: Yeah, the very first thing that I would suggest people do is to really, really look closely, even at a space that you think must not have anything, especially at a space that you would assume there's nothing there. Whether it's, you know, some derelict patch next to the traffic lights or behind an industrial estate, or just a little gap, you know, beside the footpath that you walk past every day, make a point to stop and just watch, even for 5 or 10 minutes, and notice what shares that space. Because I think we make a lot of assumptions about nature in cities, and one of the biggest ones is that there isn't much there, and that they're only using these, you know, beautiful cared for green spaces, but there's a lot going on in the spaces in between. And if we can understand that better and appreciate how all the magnificent tiny lives that are sharing this world with us function and respond to these spaces, we'll be better equipped to make decisions to care for them. You know, once you notice things and notice how they're living alongside you, it's surprisingly easy to see ways that you can help, whether it's by providing a bird bath or a water source on a hot day, or, you know, putting up some trees or shrubs that provide shade, or putting, you know, a really jolly little flower in a pot that provides a pollinator stepping stone. All of these tiny acts I know can feel futile in the face of an entire city, but there are millions of us living in cities, and if we're all doing one of these tiny acts of defiant hope, then we can slowly fill that in a really lovely way.
2: Yeah, amazing. Tiny acts of defiant hope. I love that phrase. Well, I'm very grateful to you for coming on the show. I do have one last question, which I guess I want to give a special shout out to my favorite urban nature experience and ask you about yours. But I love going to visit the penguin colony in St Kilda. I only found out about them when I was about 24, and I was kind of outraged that I hadn't been told earlier, especially as a kid. These penguins, by my understanding, they moved in when a breakwater was built in the 1950s for the Olympics to make sailing possible in St Kilda. And penguins just kind of saw prime real estate and moved in. And I think it's such an interesting example of that like complex entanglement of humans and non-humans in these spaces. I'm wondering what's a special urban place or an ingenious species that inspires wonder for you?
1: Oh, I love that example so much. There is a small park in Perth in Western Australia, and it's in between the like tangled octopus arms of a highway interchange. It's called John Oldham Park, I think. And we were stuck there during COVID. My husband and my then 2-year-old son and I, and someone back in the day decided instead of just letting that be an open lawn, that they were going to transform it into a wetland park with a waterfall. And it feels like you are a million miles away in a tropical paradise, and there's a waterfall flowing, and there's, everything has that dappled green tinge because the sunlight can only come through the leaves of all these flowers. And it just is this tiny, beautiful, magic place in a highway interchange in the CBD of Perth. And that's sort of what I'm talking about when I'm like, we could create some really magical places in some really unusual places that people can access every day. But whenever I think of a created space of urban nature, that's one that always springs to mind because it just was, you take a photo of it and you wouldn't ever imagine that it was in the middle of a city.
2: Incredible. I'm sure our Western Australian listeners are going to be flocking to that park. I'll make sure to put the details in the notes with this episode. Thank you so much for coming on the show. And I really have come to appreciate through this conversation that maybe it's not all bad news that we devalue these urban natures, because one thing that it means is the moments that there's that breaking through, the moments of pausing and noticing and being surprised by what's around us are all the more powerful because we haven't really been given the eyes to see. We have to work for it. Yeah, so thank you so much for all of your insights. Really appreciate it.
1: My pleasure.
0: Dr. Kylie Soanes, an expert on urban biodiversity based at the University of Melbourne, challenging us to celebrate and collaborate with the ingenious community of non-humans in the city. You're listening to Earth Matters, where we're tuning in to nature in the city and what helps it thrive. This winter, as I have for the last couple of years, I spent time working at a remarkable summer camp in Western Massachusetts called Camp Kinderland, where between canoe rides and nature walks, kids learn activist history, practice protest skills, and come up with campaigns of their own. Having spoken to Dr. Kylie Soanes about her work with urban natures, I was interested in how the kids at Camp Kinderland, largely residents of New York City, relate to nature where they live. They produced some wonderful contributions for this episode, and with the permission of their caregivers, I present them to you now. You'll hear Anna interviewing Juniper about nature in the city, Eliza, Huxley, and Seema recounting a partially true story of a strange encounter in Central Park, and a beautiful poem by Caden from the perspective of a blade of grass in a crack in the pavement. Enjoy.
3: So, hi, I'm Anna. I'm here with Juniper. We're from Camp Kinderland. And I'm going to be asking them some questions about urban nature. So, my first question is, what kind of animals do you see in the city?
4: In the city, one of the animals that I find the most interesting and I definitely see the most is pigeons. I think that they have I like the colorful details on their wings, and I think that they're like weird reflexes. Just they're really cool and fascinate me. And I also just love how they like represent New York, and they're also really cute in my opinion.
3: That's so cool. I love pigeons too. My second question is, have you seen any attempts in the city to help nature thrive, like conservation attempts?
4: In New York, I see a lot of community gardens, which always makes me really happy. I see people put up signs, it's like, save the trees, and are like respect the trees and stuff like that. And I also see lots of people planting trees to try and expand the natural part of New York City.
3: Yeah, I love it when citizens try to help expand the nature in the city. My third question is, what do you think is missing from the nature that's accessible to the average citizen in the city?
4: I think that we need more, like, they need to show us more, we need, like, more details about, like, why it's important for nature in the city and, like, how it affects us and the necessity of it. And I think that we also just need more trees because there are very little trees in New York at the moment. And community gardens are also very important because it kind of teaches you, like, what you're eating and how to, like, plant stuff, which can help the city as is.
3: Very interesting. Thank you so much for your ideas.
2: Can I ask a question?
3: Yeah.
2: I know I'm putting you on the spot. My question for you is, what is a action that somebody who's listening could take if they felt strongly about protecting or expanding urban natures where they live?
3: I know that there's a lot of community gardens, especially in the area where I live, where lots of people who don't necessarily have any, like, skills, they just want to try, and they look stuff up online, and they buy seeds, and they try to plant things.
2: Great. What about you, Juniper? Do you have an idea of an action that somebody could take if they felt passionate about this?
4: If parks and, like, important things like trees are being threatened, you could do a peaceful protest, which is always a good idea.
2: Awesome. Thank you so much, both of you. I appreciate you coming on the show to talk about your experiences with urban nature. So could you start out by telling me, what are your names?
5: My name is Eliza, and I use she, her pronouns.
6: My name is Huxley, and I use she, her pronouns.
7: My name is Seema, and I use she, her pronouns.
2: And where are we sitting right now?
6: We are sitting in the dining hall basement of Camp Kinderland in Massachusetts.
2: Awesome. Take it away.
7: So where and when does your story take place?
6: It takes place where I live, near Central Park, at 4 a.m. In, like, the early spring.
7: Okay. Would you go ahead and start for us?
6: So I run 3 seasons of track, and I was on a run at 4 a.m. because I had just lost some loved ones, so I was, like, running more than usual. So it was 4 a.m., and it was really dark outside, and there was no one else around. And I saw these 2 really big dogs, and they had really shiny eyes, and they were looking straight at me, and they were about 20 feet away.
5: Can you describe what they looked like? How tall were they?
6: They were, like, my height.
7: So, like, 4 feet?
6: I'm 4'11". Anyways, they were, like, 4 or 5 foot, and they were looking straight at me. There was 2 of them, and I, like, was listening to music. I was listening to Boomerang by JoJo Siwa, and I took out my bootleg AirPods, and I looked straight at them, and I felt really connected to nature, like, the most connected to nature I've ever felt in New York City. So anyways, I was running to the gym to run on a treadmill, and when I got to the gym, I actually looked up to see if there was any, like, wild dogs in Central Park, and apparently there are 2 wild coyotes.
7: Wow, so they were never dogs at all, huh?
6: No, they were never dogs at all.
5: Have you ever seen any other animals like this in the wild?
6: Well, Central Park has a pretty awesome ecosystem, and one time I, like, fed a bird.
7: Wow, so thank you for telling this story.
2: Can I ask a question? What's one thing that you might do if this incredible ecosystem you're talking about of Central Park was under threat? How might you be part of protecting this urban nature environment?
6: If they're trying to cut down a tree, I would stand in front of it, like in Chipico, is that what it's called? And I would probably protest and send emails and, like, use my awesome connections with the government to stop it.
2: Awesome. Thank you guys so much. That was a mostly true story, right?
6: Kind of. A little bit. Yes, maybe.
2: Great. Thank you so much for coming on the show. All right, welcome onto the show. What is your name?
8: My name is Caden. I use she, her pronouns, and I made a poem. I'm going to read it. Okay, here we go. Nature is life-changing. Bird songs, the cheep-cheep of chipmunks. But alone they are nothing, just like me, an insignificant blade of grass. Squashed in between a chipped concrete sidewalk. But together we are strong, courageous, and free. But we need the people. They plant trees in their front yards, create beautiful community gardens. And just as much, they rely on us too, for food, protection, decoration, and something to look at, talk to, be with.
2: Beautiful. Thank you so much, Caden.
0: That was Caden sharing a poem from the perspective of a blade of grass in a crack in the pavement. And before that, you heard from Anna, Juniper, Eliza, Huxley, and Seema, all attendees of Camp Kinderland in Western Massachusetts and New York dwellers with lots to say about urban natures. Thanks for listening to this episode of Earth Matters, celebrating the creativity of nature in the city and of the people who are working to protect it. You can find out more about Camp Kinderland and about Kylie's work via 3cr.org.au/earthmatters. I'll also include information about the tiny park by the highway in Perth that fills Kylie with wonder, and on the CHIPCO protest movement that Eliza referenced, a women-led anti-logging campaign in India in the 1970s. That's all for now, but tune in next week for more environmental justice stories. Earth Matters would like to thank the Community Broadcasting Foundation for their financial support and the Community Radio Network for getting the program out to you. Earth Matters is produced in the studios of 3CR, NAM, Melbourne.
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10: Hello and welcome to Lost in Science. It is, what is it? Science on the radio. That's what it is. I think I can answer my own question there. Where we just talk about what's going on and give you some brain entertainment for your mind holes. Joining me this week, as always, is the lovely Stu.
11: Good day, evening, afternoon, morning, whenever you might be listening to this.
10: Yes, hello, Stu. And Stu, what have you got for us this fine week?
11: So I was talking to Nicola Sockhill, who is a researcher who looks at the impacts of urban vegetation on humans and on the environment. One of the things that you might notice in urban vegetation, which is largely managed, you're talking about parkland and things like that, is that we have lots of open space grassy areas and lots of trees. And that's kind of all there is. That's what parks are. But their research has been focusing on if that is actually the best way to have vegetation. So I talked to Nicola about what's wrong with the parks we have, what could we do better, and how can we improve basically biodiversity outcomes by designing the parks differently, and how that can also have direct psychological effects on the humans who also use those parks as well.
10: Now, as remiss of me, I forgot to mention also on the show is the ineffable Lyndon Ashcroft. How are you?
12: I'm good, thanks, Chris. How are you? How's your mind hole?
10: It is full of water, I feel, at the moment.
11: Leaking like a sieve?
12: Yeah, I don't know. Yeah. Leaking like a sieve or dripping.
10: Maybe I could have a bath in it and then jump out of the bath and yell.
12: Archimedes! No, I'm joking. No. Thanks for the setup. No, we are, of course, also going to talk this week about the Eureka Awards that were handed out in Sydney on the 3rd of September. These are the Oscars of Australian science, where amazing scientific leaders, mentors, projects, and researchers are celebrated. So I thought we could do a bit of a roll call and a big congratulations to some of the incredible scientists across Australia. Yeah,
10: I like to think of them as the Logies of Australian science. We also, I think we used to call them the Archies, didn't we, on Lost in Science?
11: We have called them the Archies in honour of Archimedes.
10: Yeah, hasn't caught on.
11: No. But should we go for Archies, the Archies? Because you're not supposed to pronounce it that way. Anyway.
10: We've got some parks and shrubs, and we've got some prizes and...
11: lots of science.
10: On with the show.

0: What are you onto? Anything of interest to the scientific community?
1: Together, you and I are going to make the greatest single contribution to science since the creation of fire!
2: It's a big scientific experiment. What do I know?
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4: So if you spend too much time online, someone might tell you to go out and touch grass and get out into the natural world for a little while. You've been sitting at your computer too long. And obviously, green spaces in urban areas are very important and certainly have an influence on all sorts of things, including, you know, real estate prices and the quality of life of the people who live in areas with parks. With me on the show this week, I have Dr. Nicola Sockhill, who has recently been working on a paper about urban parkland and doing research on what sort of designs for urban parks are the most beneficial. Thanks for joining us on Lost in Science, Nicola.
5: Thank you very much for having me.
4: So just briefly, what's your background of research? How did you get into this field of research?
5: I've had a long and winding career history, which led me into a few different careers. But more recently, I started doing a science degree at the University of Queensland with a major in zoology. And as I progressed through, it was evident that I really enjoyed research and wanted to pursue that. So as my interest developed and I progressed through my education career, I started doing an honours research project, which is all about how people interact with nature. And then after that, I progressed into doing a PhD, which was a bit more focused on how urban green spaces can support both people and animals.
4: So obviously, you know, urban green space gets a lot of attention for, especially for things like climate change mitigation and how much canopy cover we have to shade the city streets and all of that sort of thing. That's not really the focus of your research. I mean, a lot of people have done a lot of work on canopy cover and things like that, but you were looking at urban parkland as the focus of your research. So what was the main point of looking into urban parks?
5: Yeah, that's a really nice way to frame what I do, actually, because there is a lot of work that goes into the area of tree cover or canopy cover, as you put it, general green around the city. But there wasn't all that much research into the layers of vegetation that are present in parks or elsewhere in a city. So my research really hones in on the missing mid-story, as we put it. So the vegetation that's present or not present between around 1 to 10 meters in our parks. And that's a field of research that doesn't really have all that much literature to support it, even though some of us, especially people who work in this sort of space, might intuitively know that there's a difference between just having canopy trees and having all of that complex vegetation to fill in the gap between the ground and the canopy. But it's something that we really thought would be a good place to put our efforts into actually doing more research to support the benefits of having that complex vegetation.
4: What are the main features of the majority of urban parks that you've looked at? What are the design features of those parks and why were they designed in the way they've been designed?
5: Most of the parks in urban cities in Australia and globally as well are sort of centered around the amenity for people, which often consists of large open grassy areas and some shade trees, which are often sort of dotted around the outside or maybe sprinkled throughout the center. But the way that they're laid out are primarily based on historical influences, which don't ring true anymore. So back in the Industrial Revolution, when cities were becoming bigger and bigger, when people first started designing parks, they incorporated them in a way that met the aesthetic ideals of the time, so really manicured type of appearances. That was sort of backed up by some of the historical beliefs around how humans evolved. So historically, it was believed that people evolved in savanna type of spaces, which is, again, the wide open grassy spaces with dotted canopy trees sort of sprinkled throughout. But both of those things have been challenged. So in more recent research, we've found that people actually prefer the complexity of vegetation or more of a naturalistic type of landscape in their parklands. The manicured appearance of the 1800s is no longer the preferred way to view a space. And also some other research about historical human evolution has sort of challenged that savanna theory, and it's become evident more recently through more recent theories that people actually evolved in sort of like a patchwork of forested and savanna type of areas. So those historical reasons that parks are laid out the way that they are, those traditional park features that we all recognize, are no longer ringing true, and that's why we think that should be challenged.
4: So was the thinking that people had some sort of innate tendency to prefer savanna environments, and that's why they made people happy because they were this evolutionary memory that we had of where we'd evolved as a species?
5: That's exactly right. And when the parks were first designed back in the Industrial Revolution, I don't think that theory of evolution was in existence. It was a bit too early in the scheme of things, but post hoc researchers and architects of outdoor areas have sort of used that to back up some of the reasons why these parks are laid out how they are and
4: So they're sort
5: supported
4: of
5: some of these.
4: retrofitting the ideas to the existing parks.
5: Yeah, that's exactly right. Yeah.
4: So that savanna layout having very low ground cover plants, lawns and turf and grasses, and then trees. And obviously there's a lot of other different sizes and shapes and forms of plants that exist. And those being left out, is there a psychological impact of that? Did you find anything like that?
5: Yeah, definitely. The more complex the vegetation, the more benefit it has for people. It can support people's health and well-being in a whole range of different ways. It can reduce anxiety and depression. It can lower stress hormones. It can even help if you have an injury or an illness. It can help you to recover faster. So, as people are spending more and more time in cities and more people are moving to cities, it's really important that we have that complex nature there to help give us some of these benefits.
4: So it's not just the open space, and it's not just that it's not a paved area. It's actually the complexity of the environment gives benefits to people in
5: Yeah,
4: their own
5: that's
4: well-being.
5: exactly right. Yeah.
4: Are there any other benefits, environmental benefits to having complex vegetation in urban parklands?
5: Definitely. Complex vegetation is imperative for a number of different species in urban areas. There is a really strong correlation between the number of species present. Some of my specific research was about birds and insects, and there's a relationship between the number of species present and the complexity of the vegetation. So it's really evident overall that more species can be supported by complex vegetation as opposed to open grassy spaces. There's also some specific reasons. So, for example, birds really like to build their nests in the complex vegetation. They shelter from predators or from the heat. It's really hot in most of the cities in Australia, and these animals need somewhere to cool down, especially in the middle of summer. They also forage for food, and the whole ecosystem within a complexly vegetated area is much more, well, complex and can support a wide range of animals. So insects feel safer and can proliferate there, and therefore the birds can also exist because they're eating some of these insects as well. And it sort of just all snowballs into a much healthier ecosystem.
4: So I guess with the more different vegetation types, you've got different species, which means there's different food sources for different insects, and therefore the insects become food sources for birds and lizards and other things like that. It's really interesting to think about it that way. And I know certainly where I live in this, well, near the city of Melbourne, they have looked at diversity of their tree plantings for many years and tried to increase the number of different species they were planting as trees in the landscape. But they haven't, as far as I know, focused on the complexity of the vegetation. While they have increased the diversity of the species, they haven't looked at the diversity of the structure that they're putting in. So we're still looking at street trees and parks that are designed in that traditional method that you mentioned. Now, as far as another very practical aspect of urban landscape management, if I can put it that way, is that people say, oh yes, but if we have more complex plantings of plants in these urban parklands, it won't be as easy as just mowing the lawn and getting out the whippersnipper. So is that a factor that you took into account when you're looking at this?
5: Yeah, definitely. And that's something that it's actually quite counterintuitive. So it seems like it would be more simple to send out someone on a mower and whippersnipper just to quickly nip down the grass, especially in the summer months, especially up here in Queensland, grass grows quite quickly. But it actually turns out to be, they're always out there. Every second week there's a mower in the park near my place. But it turns out to be quite a huge investment by councils to do all this maintenance for the more traditional wide open grassy spaces. There's also things that have to be done in some of the more manicured parks. I've seen some specifically in Melbourne where they're pulling out the bulbs of these exotic flowering plants that need to be replaced every so many months, and that's quite an expense to send someone out to do that frequently. But in contrast, if you have some native vegetation or even some non-native vegetation that's forming all these complex layers, it's quite easy just to let it grow and do its thing and do some pruning, but not to the extent of pulling them out and spending a lot of money to do that. So it can actually be a lot cheaper to maintain. Some maintenance does actually have to go into it. Of course, you can't just let it run free and take over the city, yeah. But it can be a lot cheaper than sending a horde of people out on their mowers every few weeks in summer.
4: Sure. One of the other issues which I hear people talk about is that, you know, you might get more, say poisonous, venomous snakes or something like that living in these environments. There's more places for them to hide and you know, jump out and bite people. Is that actually likely, or is that just something that people are, you know, naturally concerned about? But is it a justified concern?
5: It's a valid concern, but it's largely unjustified. And there are ways that it can be mitigated for as well. So snakes are a big one. A lot of people don't like snakes, especially the venomous kind that we have over here, but there are ways that you can stop that human wildlife interaction from happening or keep it from happening in close quarters. So some of the things we recommend are including signage, especially in areas where snakes and other potentially dangerous animals are likely to be. You can also do things like creating sort of like a buffer zone between where people might actually be physically walking, for example, along a path, and where the vegetation actually is, so people can see if there was a snake that was going to be coming out, which, as a side note, they often don't. Snakes are more scared of us than we are of them, as is commonly said. But you can
4: I've always been told that, but as I said, I'm pretty scared of snakes, so they must be really scared.
5: They really are. They'll only attack if they're really, really cornered, if it's a last defense. But that's an aside. There are other things that you can do, like just general education pieces, some signage around to explain to people what sort of species might be present and sort of explain some of these things, like keep your distance and you'll be completely fine. There's also things that you can do in terms of including lighting to make sure everywhere's well lit, so there's no chance encounters that the person might not be interested in.
4: Yeah, and I guess if, as you're saying, you know, most of the wildlife is trying to avoid people, with this extra vegetation cover, they've got more places to hide from us. So that's probably a good thing.
5: Absolutely right. That's a really good point.
4: So look, that it sounds really interesting. It is kind of counterintuitive, as you say, that it may actually be cheaper to have these complex layers of vegetation. But it is really interesting that people seem to get more psychological benefit the more interest there is in the parklands.
5: That's right. And just to add to that point from before, there is some research that the more biodiversity there is, so the more different types of species, the more benefit you can get as well, and the more that people enjoy that nature. So it sort of compounds when, to your point from before, when there's more plant species, there's more insect species, then there's more bird species, and so on and so on. And then all of that combined creates a really, really good synergistic benefit for people who might be in that space.
4: I mean, yeah, if you put it that way, it does seem a little bit more obvious that the more biodiversity you provide, the more gets created by putting it there in the first place.
5: Yeah.
4: All right. Well, I think we're running out of time. So I'd just like to thank you for joining us on the show, Nicola. It's really interesting research, and it kind of backs up what I sort of already suspected, but it's good to have some scientific research to back it up as well.
5: Absolutely. And thank you so much for having me here. I really enjoy talking about this research and chatting to you. So thanks.
4: No worries. Thanks again.
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0: Welcome back. You are listening to Lost in Science, and we wanted to round out the show today with a bit of a round of applause for the winners of the Eureka Prizes this year. The Eureka Prize, of course, the Oscars or the Logies of Australian science, depending on who you are, celebrates incredible research and teams, as well as leadership and mentoring that is done around Australia to keep Australian science vibrant and tip top, basically. There's way too many for us to cover in the remaining few minutes of the show. So, boys, I thought we could just pick our favorites to discuss. And I want to go first because the winners that I wanted to give a particular shout out to are the Marine Heatwave Forecast team from CSIRO and the Bureau of Meteorology. This year, they won the New South Wales Department of Climate Change, Energy and the Environment and Water Eureka Prize for Environmental Research. So, this is a prize for environmental research. And this team developed an operational forecast for marine heatwaves. So you know that we generally think of heatwaves, we think about them in the atmosphere, we think about heat that humans are experiencing. But in the last 10 to 15 years, there's been an explosion of occurrence and also research about marine heatwaves. This is when you get a really warm blob of ocean water that has the potential to bleach coral, to cause big impacts in the ecosystems in these various regions of the ocean. And this team have worked for the last 5 years to develop a warning system. So now, if you go to the Bureau of Meteorology's website, you will see heat wave warnings, but you can also see marine heat wave forecasts as well, which has really big useful impacts for fisheries and for other communities that live on the coast and rely on coastal health for their survival. So huge congratulations to that team. I know a couple of them personally, and they have been working really hard on this, so very well deserved.
1: Well, I wanted to give a shout out to one that caught my eye was Associate Professor Helen Patterson from the University of Sydney, who was awarded the Eureka Prize for Excellence in Forensic Science. What she worked on is basically the effect of abuse and coercive control on the victim survivors and how it affects their memory. And that essentially that, if you remember it's kind of a single event, you might remember some of the details of the event. But when there's a pattern of abuse, essentially, then people tend to more remember the pattern and the typical behavior rather than the fine details of it. And that's how the memory works in such situations. And this can lead to then, of course, problems in court cases when people say, oh, you didn't get the details exactly right. The defense might say details weren't exactly right, therefore the whole thing's in question. But what Helen Patterson's work shows is that's not how memory works. So it's got the potential for opening up the better understanding of the effect of domestic and family violence on victim survivors and hopefully better treatment in the courts and by the legal system, essentially.
2: Interesting angle on forensic science there too, which is, usually think of people taking swabs and running around with gloves and lab coats on, but it's actually a much broader field than what we usually think of. The one that I think jumped out to me was the Australian Infectious Diseases Research Centre Eureka Prize for Infectious Diseases Research. It was actually awarded to researchers from Monash University and the Alfred Hospital who were looking at bacterial vaginosis, and this is a condition which affects women primarily, which has long been kind of dismissed as an imbalance of vaginal bacteria and therefore a problem that a woman has to deal with clearing up herself by rebalancing her vaginal microbiome. But researchers have discovered and shown clearly that the condition is not actually an imbalance of bacteria. It is a sexually transmissible bacteria which causes bacterial vaginosis. So they've basically said that treating the male partners of women who get affected by this problem is a very effective way of removing it from being a problem in the first place. I think, fellas, get out there and wash your bits a bit more carefully would probably solve a lot of problems. Dr. Erica Plummer, Dr. Lenka Vodskril, and Professor Katrina Bradshaw accepted the prize, and there was other people involved, obviously. It's a great step forward when someone says, hey, this is actually caused by something. It's not you, it's him. It's a great finding.
0: The only other one I wanted to highlight is probably the gold logie of the Eurekas, which is the Eureka Prize for Scientific Research. And this year it was awarded to Professor Georgina Long, who's at the University of Sydney and with the Melanoma Institute Australia. Now, this is probably like the most prestigious prize in the Eureka Awards. And Georgina is a former Australian of the Year. She's done amazing work on melanoma and skin health and skin cancer. And I do believe when she received the award, she was on sabbatical doing research in Europe, and she gave her acceptance speech, but she wasn't allowed to talk about her most exciting research because it isn't quite published yet. I do believe there's some research that she's got coming out really soon that is about some kind of melanoma vaccine, which when that does come out, I'm sure we'll be seeing a lot more of Professor Long, who's already done some amazing things, but to receive this award as well is another shiny thing to put on her shiny things cabinet, which I'm sure is already very full. But huge congratulations to her.

0: And that is all we have time for this week on Lost in Science. Thank you for joining us in Getting Lost. If you have any questions or suggestions for the team, get in touch with us by email. We are lostinsci@gmail.com. 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Lost in Science is recorded at the studios of 3CR in Melbourne on the land of the Kulin Nation and is broadcast across Australia on the Community Radio Network with the assistance of the Community Broadcasting Foundation. 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
1: Lost in Science!

0: Stopping the spread of HIV in Indigenous communities should continue to be a national priority. Karen Durandi from NIRS News explains.
1: That's the advice from the Kirby Institute. It's released new data that shows while Australia has met key global targets on testing and treating HIV, that progress isn't being shared equally across communities. Robert Monaghan from the Yanamanyang First Nations Research Program says mob are still twice as likely to be diagnosed than non-Indigenous Australians, and it's unacceptable. There were 37 diagnoses of HIV among Aboriginal and Torres Strait Islanders in 2025. That's up from 24 cases in the last 3 years.
0: Australia is strengthening its relationships with Japan to help unlock new export opportunities for local farmers and producers and to support strong agricultural supply chains. The first ever Japan-Australia food security talks took place today, focusing on practical action to strengthen food security, support resilient agricultural supply chains during times of global uncertainty, and promote trade and investment between the two nations. Japan is Australia's third largest export market for agricultural trade, with two-way trade valued at $6.4 billion in 2025. A three-year-old girl has died after being hit by a car in Sydney's west this afternoon. Emergency services were called to a street in Auburn after 2 p.m. after receiving reports a child had been struck by a vehicle entering a driveway. Paramedics treated the girl at the scene. She was later taken to Westmead Hospital in a critical condition, but later died from her injuries. An investigation is underway, with police saying the 27-year-old male driver was taken to Auburn Hospital for mandatory testing. And taking a look at sport in NRL, the West Tigers have extended Solomon Sukuru's contract by another 2 years. The emerging centre will stay with the club through to the end of 2028 as he looks to develop into a regular starter. Meantime, Sharks utility Hohepa Puru has also signed a two-year contract extension, while Melbourne's Marion Seve has called time on his NRL career at the end of this season. He made his debut against the Raiders in round two of the 2019 season.
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6: Hello and welcome to Let's Talk. I'm Karen Durante. Firstly, I'd like to acknowledge our ancestors and our elders whose shoulders we stand on. I also want to acknowledge traditional owners of the land where you're listening to this podcast from and acknowledge that Aboriginal and Torres Strait Islander peoples have never ceded their sovereignty. As you may be aware, today is the official count of every person and household in Australia. The information is being collected by the ABS, either online or by paper. I spoke with ABS spokesperson Emily Walter. How much preparation has gone into preparing for this year's census, considering that the last one was in 2021?
7: Yes, well, it's many people may not realise that we hold a census every 5 years, but we actually prepare for a census 7 years in advance. So there's a huge amount that's gone into getting us to this point, and it's incredibly exciting to finally be here.
6: What should people have seen or received by now?
7: Well, for most people, they will have received a letter in the mail. And that letter has a 16-digit code on it and invites people and gives instructions for how to go online and complete the census online. But importantly, that letter also has some instructions for how people can request a paper form if they prefer. For some people, usually in more regional areas where address information is less reliable,

0: got field staff dropping off paper census forms, and so that's how people will receive information or will have received it. And also on that paper form are instructions for how people can go online to do their form if they prefer. And then for some of our really remote communities, we've got some, you know, teams of people who have been going out well in advance and making contact with those communities and engaging with them on how, you know, how the operations will work for the census. And they'll be in the field, in those communities, you know, around about now, but into next week and following weeks as well, to help those communities complete the census.
1: So what should you do if you've not, one, received that letter in the mail or been contacted or seen one of your orange people in the community?
0: So you can imagine it's a huge logistical exercise to get to every person in the country on Tuesday the 11th. And so, you know, it's understandable that some people haven't received any information yet. Firstly, I just want to assure people that while we collect information for Tuesday the 11th of August, people can, you know, give us their information before that date if they know where they'll be. But also importantly, there's time after that date as well. So, you know, real message of don't worry if you haven't received anything, there's still lots of time. If people want to get in touch, they can call our call centre, which is 1800 181 227. And through that service, which is operating from 8 a.m. to 8 p.m. every day, they'll be able to talk to someone and either get a code to log in or request a paper form.
1: Is this the first time that you've gone with the online, or is this something that you've been doing for, you know, some time now?
0: We've had the online form since the 2006 census, but it's increased in its uptake, I guess, across those censuses. So we noticed that people are preferring to do it online in a lot of cases, and we're expecting this census that around about 85% of households will go online to complete the census. But we're also really conscious that not everyone wants to, and there's a lot of people who prefer paper forms, and so that's very much an option and available to everyone.
1: So it's not too late to request that paper form now, I mean on the eve of the census?
0: Not too late at all. Like I said, you know, it's a really big logistical operation, and we understand that, you know, that there's going to be delays at times, unforeseen delays, and we're very happy that people can fill the form in as soon as they can after the census if they haven't been able to on census or before. And yes, those paper forms are very much still available. So please, you know, reach out and get one delivered if you'd prefer.
1: So in terms of the call centre, are you able to talk about the volume of calls that you've received, the ABS has received, and what have they, the main queries been about, if I'm not putting you on the spot there, Emily?
0: Oh, no, that's okay. We've got a lot of support through our call centre. You know, it's well used. I don't have figures on how many calls we've had through there, but I think that a lot of the calls are about, you know, the people wanting to know or whether they, you know, if they've got technical difficulties, they get online and they get help that they need immediately through that line, or if they want to request another form or a paper form, they're able to, and that's where most of those queries are aimed at the moment.
1: So you're finding that more and more people are doing the census now online, and given that we've seen some major corporations experience data breaches, is ABS likely got the AAA standard when it comes to protecting our data?
0: Yes, absolutely. And I mean, as I mentioned, we spent 7 years planning a census, and right at the heart of that is in all of the design of the systems and the processes that we take is protecting people's privacy and protecting their data. And we've worked very closely with the leaders in the cybersecurity space across government. And we've the environment changes all the time, so it's not something that we set and forget. We're constantly reviewing what the environment looks like and making sure that we're strengthening our systems all the time. So we're feeling very confident about our systems and certainly the way that we've designed this census is all around protecting people's privacy and securing their data.
1: I did want to now get into some of the nitty-gritty, those types of questions that the ABS is going to be asking us, and one of them is directly asking questions of Aboriginal and Torres Strait Islander people. So what information are you seeking there?
0: So we have a census form that collects a whole lot of information around health and education, and then employment, living situation, cultural background. There's a range of questions that get asked, they're really important for understanding who we are across the country, whether it's in our capital cities or whether it's in our remote areas. That's what's really important, I think, for being able to then understand and provide information back to those communities that is useful and usable for planning of services and other infrastructure.
1: How do you verify the information that is provided where people do identify as Aboriginal or Torres Strait Islanders? Because, previous census, we've seen this population group explode in numbers. I don't know how that relates to the current the birth rate for Aboriginal and Torres Strait Islander people, but how do you verify that people who say who they are? Because we've heard stories of non-Indigenous people who are saying that they're going to identify as Aboriginal and Torres Strait Islander people. So I guess our concern is, how do you address those, that kind of misinformation, if you like, being fed into the data, into the census?
0: Well, we don't verify people's responses as such. It's a self-reported questionnaire, and so people can put on that questionnaire the information that best represents them. There are pieces of analysis that are done after each census, and you mentioned this increase in the Aboriginal and Torres Strait Islander population between censuses. Some of that goes back to understanding where people have been missed in the census, and some of that some of what we're seeing in that increase in the population is where someone was previously missed in a census and now is captured, and usually it's around those younger age groups of children, sort of very small children at a time of a census being missed from a census form and then coming into the next census, and so it looks like a sort of a big increase in the population. But that's not wholly the reason for it, and certainly the most important thing is to make sure everyone is captured in the census as accurately as possible, and then from that do the analysis to understand how accurate it is, but also importantly, what the census provides is small area data. So it means that we can give back to small communities the data that's been represented by the people who have responded in that area. So that's another important feature of the census.
1: Well, Well, I spoke to your colleague Neville Khan probably about 3 weeks ago, and obviously talking about the work he and his team are doing in getting the census out to remote communities.
2: Let's talk.
1: And he talked a bit
2: best
1: about
2: best of the week from the studios of 4888
1: what,
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1: Our mob Brisbane. Should be filling out the census, because it'll help make decisions around schools, early learning and health services and jobs. And I guess that also applies to the broader Australian public as well.
0: Absolutely. It's absolutely about understanding who we are and where we are, so that it informs, accurate understanding of, planning needs and service provision, whether there are healthcare facilities needed or public transport routes required, particularly, in remote areas where there's long distances. You know, what does it mean to live in a community where there isn't healthcare and you have to travel a long distance, for example? This information is crucial for understanding where there is a need, so that it can support the planning and the the business case, I guess, for improving those services.
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1: This is a conversation you're about to hear as part of AAA's partnership with the University of Queensland's Indigenous Business Hub. And we're going to hear about a mob that called themselves First Peoples Insurance. And Stuart White is the CEO, director, and he's with me now. Stuart, welcome to Let's Talk.
5: Thank you, Auntie. Very excited to be here, and obviously also too on beautiful Turrbal and Yagara country in beautiful Meagen, Brisbane, and I also want to pay my respects to elders past, present and emerging. So, deadly. Very happy to be here. Thank you.
1: Well, tell us a bit about yourself, Stuart. Who are your mob?
5: Yeah, I'm from Biripi, which is Itari sort of war hope sort of way. That's where my grandmother is from, grandmother and grandfather, so it's war hope way. But I've been living off country most of my life, spent most of my childhood growing up down in Kingscliff, down on the Tweed River.
1: Beautiful area.
5: It sure is there, with the Togos and the Comptons and the Slockies. So, went to school with all that mob, and then I decided to move to Meagen after finishing school in year 10. So,
1: all right.
5: But I guess from practicing my Aboriginality, I've been practicing it since I was about 8 or 9 years old.
1: Yep.
5: Okay, yeah.
1: So did you have an idea, even as an 8-year-old, that you're going to be where you are today, running your own insurance business?
5: No, I guess, look, I've probably got the gift of the gab. I'm a salesperson, and I think that's also generally, if I can be open, mob tend to not be great salespeople. So I knew I had that bit of everything that's fallen in front of me, I've landed on my feet quite well.
1: Yep.
5: And that's predominantly from a sales sort of perspective. Absolutely terrible at school. Shocking. Class clown. Interrupted. Always in trouble. Funny, I'm the son of a school teacher, a deputy principal. So,
1: did you go to the same school?
5: I had my dad teach me in year 4. The discipline back in 87 was probably a little bit different than what it is now. So, yeah, I did get the old wooden ruler and the cane across my backside a couple of times.
1: Not only in the classroom, but probably at home too.
5: Probably at home, yeah, and Dad had to rule the rules. But, look, I love my father, and I'm very lucky that I had two loving parents. And but school did not sit well with me, purely just from a concentration sort of perspective. I always found it difficult to concentrate. On a side thing, I played a bit of golf. That's what golf was, where I sort of made it. So golf has always been sort of my sport. But I knew around the age of 14, 15, that I guess I wasn't going to be a golfer. I just didn't have the concentration. I mean, there's the likes of your Rory McIlroys that fly around in private jets and whatnot, and then, you know, Tiger Woods, and then down the bottom you got, you know, young guys sleeping out of cars, so to speak. So I ended up getting a job when I was 15 working at my uncle's timber company based in Brisbane. So I moved out and, yeah, 25 in due for long service. So there you go.
1: Oh, wow.
5: Worked at the one company for 25 years. So I'm just, I am a workaholic. That's the best way to describe me.
1: What
5: so,
1: were you doing at the in your uncle's timber yard? Were you doing sales or were you actually?
5: No, basically started in the yard, strapping up packs of timber, and we were a wholesaler, I guess. So, you know, you sell to your likes of your Bunnings. So timber come in big packs and you've got to sort of split it up. And so excited when I got my forklift license. And and then I went into sales and then sort of went from there. So, yeah, and I did excel in the sales side of it, yes.
1: All right, and this is at your uncle's business.
5: Yes.
1: So when you stepped away after serving 25 years, where did you go then after that?
5: Yeah, I got involved in a sort of finance company, again, based here in Brisbane, CBD. And then that lasted there about 3 years, and then I got involved. My sister and I got set up a headhunting business.
1: Right.
5: This was before LinkedIn, so which was quite a powerful. So what we did is we headhunted people.
1: Yeah.
5: So we didn't post on Seek or anything like that. We targeted people that are already working.
1: Right.
5: So, yeah, I did that for a little while, and but we also focused there. One of our target markets was shopping centres. So doing shopping centre leasing, centre management, operations, development. And then I got approached to come and be a leasing executive.
1: All right. What's so a leasing executive
5: do? So if you go into, you know, you go into a Westfield and you look at, you know, there's a Meijer at one end and then there's a Coles and a Woolies, I put all those shops in between. So every time you go to a big shopping centre, who puts those stuff into those shops? That's me.
1: Okay.
5: That's what I do.
1: All right.
5: So, yeah, so and that's, once again, that's purely a relationship, long-term, building trust, sales kind of environment. You've got to hit the streets. You've got to knock on the door. You know, you've got to, if you look at the way a shopping centre's set up, you've, you know, you've got the Coles there, and outside Coles there might be a butcher. So you've got to go and find the best butcher in town. So you would go and hit the streets and go, hi, I'm Stuart, and I've got this shopping centre. Do you want to come in? And, yeah.
1: Well, I think having Westfield behind you, behind your name, kind of makes that task a little bit easier, doesn't
5: it? Yeah, it does, yeah. Look, I was working for a competitor at the time. I was working for a company called Vicinity. So people familiar with Vicinity up here, they own Uptown, which they've just taken out. They also own the DFOs, Queen's Plaza. Some of the big ones they've got in Brisbane.
1: Yeah.
5: But I was at the time I was based in Melbourne.
1: Oh, right.
5: At the time working for them. And then I guess merging off that a little bit, RAPs started coming out.
1: The Reconciliation
5: Plan. So
1: was that important to you too as a First Nations man that you know, these entities, I guess, that you worked for or worked with had some kind of plan in place, whether it was driving employment numbers up of Aboriginal and Torres Strait Islander peoples?
5: Yes, yeah, look, absolutely. And look, it was, I guess it was at the time, and this is nothing against Vicinity, but I was probably the first person within, I mean, they're an ASX listed company. I was the first person, I guess, to come out, and I know that's a terrible way of saying it, but I guess from any kind of cultural survey, I was the actual person to put my hand up and say, look, yes, I'm Aboriginal Torres Strait Islander.
1: Mm-hmm.
5: Looking back at it now, it probably didn't sit well with management, which was a little bit disappointing for me because I just didn't think that they knew how to handle it. At the end of the day, my job is to open shops, but then also too, a lot of RAPs are handled by HR department. And you know, when you got salespeople and HR in an environment, they're probably at one end of the spectrum. So it was just sort of something like, how do I balance that? And then the political side of a workplace is probably something that I just don't want to be involved in.
1: Yeah.
5: I like to sort of swim between the flags. And, you know, so I had management going, what are you doing this? But then on the other side of it, the HR side of it or the RAP, they were really excited But then the more I got involved in the rap side of it, I could see that it was a lot of sort of window dressing.
6: Yeah.
5: And there's nothing wrong with that. Corporates can only do so much, you know, if it's got to do with any kind of ESG or sort of social procurement. I always tell people with any of those kind of things, if the CEO is not on board, it doesn't flow down, so to speak, because it is a cost to the business. But I did some incredible things when I was involved at QIC that I used to work with. I got involved with Emma Bambit, who did my embroidery here that you can see on my logo. She also does the North Melbourne football jersey.
6: Yep.
5: So I got her to do a birthing tree. She was her grandmother was stolen generation and was born on the banks of the Murray. So she did a birthing tree inside the ladies' toilets. So when the mothers can go in there and breastfeed, they can see this beautiful tree, and there's a story about how Emma's grandmother was stolen generation. She was born on the banks of the Murray and whatnot. So those little things that I actually was involved in, instigated, because I could pick up the phone. I knew the right people to talk to.
6: Yeah.
5: I could make it happen.
6: Yeah.
5: I knew that there was something inside me that could trigger going, I need to get involved in something. I'm so privileged that I'm actually Aboriginal. But I needed to, I've always discovered there has to be a gap. What, there is something out there. What is it?
6: Yeah.
5: Yeah, so. Yeah.
1: And I guess the other thing, like I come from a background working for non-Indigenous organisations and, you know, there's no mistaking that I am First Nations person, right? And being the only one, say, in your branch or your, you know, area, means that there's a lot of cultural load that gets that people experience. Was that your case as well throughout your career?
5: 100%. Yeah, because I had management on one, so I didn't know, they weren't really interested.
6: Yeah.
5: You know what I mean? And as I said, coming out's probably a wrong way of word, but I was the first person. So.
6: Yeah.
5: You know,
1: but you're right, you do need that leadership. If the CEO isn't 100% behind it, then it's destined to, limp along, maybe fade and disappear out of existence.
5: Absolutely. So even from reversal, like I get it now, you know, so we would get, organisations that might have the Indigenous procurement policy or any ESG targets, you know, they want to pitch, can you do our insurance? And we get them all the time. And it's just like, do you really want to do business with me other than are we just ticking a box here? You know what I mean? Like I want to engage with clients that want to do business with me that we can grow together. That's what's really important to me. And that just doesn't, that's difficult sometimes.
6: Yeah. Well, we'll talk about the insurance journey in just a moment.
5: Yes,
6: all of what you've told us so far, I've not heard the word insurance happen, apart from what you just talked about and what I said in the introduction. So we'll find out more about the journey after this.
7: This episode is brought to you by the University of Queensland Business School.
4: This is Karen Durante for Let's Talk.
1: And I'm with Biripi man Stuart White, who is the CEO Director of First Peoples Insurance. If you've just joined us, you missed out on Stuart telling us a little bit about his background, having worked for small to ASX listed businesses, predominantly in the sales area. So, Stuart, when did insurance crop into your into your mind, and you thought, you know what, I need to establish a First Nations business.
5: Yeah, well, I guess coming out of the ASX listed side wrap, I could see there was definitely some gaps in the market. And at the time I was studying, I did a graduate certificate in innovation, entrepreneurship and innovation, which I was doing. And I was just always looking at what could work well and where are the gaps and something that I guess hasn't been copied yet. And there was a couple of sort of always non-negotiables with me that I had to own the business 100%.
6: Yep.
5: Because there was rumblings around the black cladding 51% ownership and sort of stuff like that. So, and I also wanted to, so I was 100% Aboriginal owned, and I also wanted to create something for my children's children.
6: Yeah.
5: That was really important for me.
6: Yeah.
5: Because some of the gaps that I found when doing some study was the intergenerational wealth. I mean, it's obviously happening now, but it's still nowhere where it needs to be compared to non-Aboriginal businesses. And I really wanted to see that sort of intergenerational wealth come about. So I knew someone that worked in procurement and mainly in the construction side of it, and we're just having a yarn one day, and they sort of said that they get all these Aboriginal businesses that, you know, so, you know, Wattpac's building a bridge as a tier one builder, and under the IPP they need to spend whatever it is, 3% on the contract on Aboriginal businesses.
6: Yeah.
5: And that can be across the board. It could be cultural training, uniforms, landscaping, earth moving equipment, PPE, whatever. And they said, look, I can get them, but they just can't get on site because they don't understand insurance.
6: Right.
5: And I just had this light bulb moment. I went, insurance? I'm like, okay. It's, I guess, it's predominantly a sales environment.
6: Okay.
5: It's a trust sale.
6: Which is very important given that, you know, Aboriginal and Torres Strait Islander communities haven't had really good experiences when it comes to not insurance companies, but also insurance products. EWPLA, funeral insurance, is a prime example of more recent times, but there have been countless other experiences throughout the decades around insurance.
5: Yes, so, yes. There's a lovely man called Noel who put together a document for Allianz's reconciliation plan. Must have been in about 2019, 2020, and there was three distinct things. There's a lack of trust, there's a lack of knowledge, and mob buys from mob. I guess on the first one with regards to the lack of trust, you know, if you look at things like, the funeral schemes, but also even Telstra have done with mobile phone plans and stuff like that.
6: Mm.
5: I think from an insurance perspective, there's a lot more, I guess, governance around what we do.
6: Yeah.
5: There's things.
6: There's more regulation.
5: There's a lot more regulations.
6: So is it APRA?
5: APRA, there's financial. Yeah, I work underneath a financial services license, which I'll talk to you more in a minute. I guess the difference between what I do versus a funeral, that funeral scheme, that is a product.
6: Mm.
5: I don't sell a product. I broker a solution, right. I guess, right?
6: Yeah.
5: So we spoke about your particular insurance before. In an ideal world, I get you three quotes.
6: Yep.
5: Right? So, but these are my recommendations rather than, you know, and that's why we tend to deal, I guess, with businesses, not the public.
6: Yeah. So it's just commercial,
5: Look, we do a little bit of domestic, but I guess, you know, if you look at a house or a car, that's what you're protecting.
6: Yep.
5: What I'm interested in is corporate governance, and in particular with MOP, right? So, you know, if you look at one of our sort of big customer bases, community health. Okay, so understanding the community health, I mean, the indemnity side of it, medical malpractice and whatnot. One thing that's not nice to talk about is molestation.
6: Mm-hmm.
5: Okay, so there's a big gap now in that molestation cover within community, because it does happen. So it's our ability to go in as a trusted source, but then we want to teach the board on the governance.
6: Yeah,
5: that's not So we don't do the public. We want to go in as a partnership to corporate organisations and understand the risks. This is what can happen, and then go on a journey with particular clients.
6: And one of the things I noticed that I guess one of the products that you broker is that, speaking of governance, is protection, I guess, for directors and officers of the business, so that, you know, if anything goes wrong with the business, they're protected as well, because depending on the company structure, they could be liable for all of the debts that the business incurs
5: Yeah, absolutely. So there's and just off, I always say this. I'm very passionate about mob, and I hope you can understand that in my voice. But also, too, I don't believe in upselling insurance. What I'm here to do is actually to grow the business and be able to identify risk and what can happen. That's what's really important, what can happen. From a management liability perspective, yep, so you've got association liability and then you've got management liability. Association liability is generally for non-for-profits, and then you've got management liability. Management liability, you're 100% correct, protects the directors and officers and also the statutory requirements, tax audits and stuff like that within running a small SME, which is generally under $250 million. On the claim side, you're seeing a hell of a lot of claims now from workplace bullying and sexual harassment within a workplace. Right, so they're happening a fair bit in that particular space. So that's why it's really important to, if you are a small SME, you know, you've got your public liability and your professional indemnity, trips and falls, the other ones are claims protection, but is protecting the organisation.
6: Yeah.
5: Yeah, as a director and then also the organisation as a whole.
6: Yeah. And I guess, like, for, and this is only something that I'm aware of because of where I work, and that is, and I do manage contracts, particularly with government, you know, in terms of grant agreements. And one of the stipulations is obviously to make sure that you have appropriate levels of public liability insurance, and so I guess that's something that you have to also provide as part, or, you know, look for in terms of when businesses come to you and say, well, we need to have public liability as well.
5: Yeah, that's true. So, I mean, a big part of my business, we do a lot of cultural consultants. So that will go into corporates and do things like RAPs, cultural training, stuff like that, which is, I just think, is brilliant. And a lot of the time they do have a contract that actually specifies what actually limits of liability you need.
6: Yeah.
5: The biggest one is obviously indemnity insurance.
6: Yeah.
5: So public liability is trips and falls. Indemnity is the advice that you give. That what happens with indemnity insurance is it's advice that you give 2 years ago that'll come back. So, for example, you say to do this 2 years ago and then something goes wrong, that's when there's generally a claim happens on the indemnity side of it. But it's quite interesting, depending on the organisation, if I could give the listeners some advice, a lot of the time those particular contracts are written by lawyers who don't understand insurance. Sometimes if you've got a particular, for example, you're a plumber, and you're working on an offset of designs that someone else has done, and you're working on a government job, the government job say you might need indemnity insurance, right? What advice are you giving? Well, you're not giving any advice.
6: Mm.
5: You are working off a set of plans that someone else has. Now, you do need to have it, but sometimes it's good to negotiate those kind of limits because it can get costly. It can get costly if you need an indemnity limit of X, because that particular policy will be the same for everyone else.
6: Yeah.
5: Same for the engineer who designs. Absolutely. These are the set of plans. The building's not going to fall down or anything like that, versus someone that's actually working off a set of plans that someone else has done. They still need indemnity, but sometimes it's always good to be able to understand what your risk is, and sometimes you can actually push back to get the limits reduced to save you money, of course.
6: How long has First People's Insurance been around?
5: It's been around 3.5 years.
6: Okay.
5: So, it was a really, really interesting journey. I didn't have any understanding of insurance. Didn't know.
6: Brave man.
5: Didn't know what it was.
6: Yep.
5: Took 6 months off work. I put a business plan together. Thank you to UQ and UQ Adventures. I actually put my business plan together and I got them to try and break it.
6: Mm-hmm.
5: And the two of them had a look at it and couldn't break it. So that was really good. But then getting back to that, I knew that there was, you know, the lack of trust, lack of understanding and mob buy from mob. I also looked at Aon, who are a global corporate, you know, the Canadian Indians, for example. They've got, you know, they have their own insurance businesses now.
6: Yep.
5: You know, I don't know why in Australia we don't have an Aboriginal bank. I don't know in Australia why we don't have an Aboriginal super fund. You know, so there is particular gaps out there. And one of the reasons I did want to set up in particular financial services, which is, I guess, is an area, you know, the research that I've done, you know, when mob comes off community, they do mob jobs. You know, they do law or they do education or health, which is great, but there's a real lack of talent in the financial services sector.
6: Yeah.
5: The big mobs get them. You know, when I was at QIC, you know, Career Trackers, great organisation, but, you know, you're pulling kids to private schools, educated, they're fine. What about the kids who don't go to school, fell off, you know, were off the tracks at year 10?
6: Who struggled at school for whatever reason? I mean, that's your story too.
5: That's me. You know what I mean? So that's what I wanted to try and create, that intergenerational wealth, and especially in the financial services sector. There is some super funds coming about and being able to, you know, once again, it's tricky dealing with the public. It's not something that I'm interested in, but that was one of the gaps that I particularly found, and the banking sector as well. So anyway, if you have a look at in Canada, you know, the Canadian Indians, even the American Indians, they've got shopping centres, they've got casinos. You know, I looked at that type of model and I thought, look, not yet, but I think that's something that where mob can really, if we do it right, there's massive opportunity to create this intergenerational wealth, which was so important to me. So no insurance background, got the business plan, and off I went and hit the streets.
6: And you invested this your own?
5: Well, I had the business plan, but because it's financial services, I needed to work underneath someone's financial services license.
6: Okay.
5: That's what's really important. So I guess the way I describe my business is I'm an authorised representative.
6: Right.
5: I am going down to get down the path of becoming my own financial services license.
6: Right.
5: Not yet, but just to start off, I work underneath a company in Brisbane called AB Comshaw, Ian Garbutt, who is... it's been a bit of a massive inspiration in my life. He was the one that, after pitching to probably 12 organisations, he was the one that rolled the dice on me. He knew how big the market was. I didn't know this until later. He gave me an opportunity. Everyone loved it, even the big ones, you know, your Aons and your Marshes. They all loved it, even Aon particular being what's happening in Canada.
6: Yep.
5: But the bigger the corporate, harder it is to move the dial. Yep. And one thing that was 100% important to me was I had to own the business 100%.
6: Yep.
5: I could not go out and sell to mob knowing full well that there's a non-Indigenous person behind me.
6: Yep.
5: So to speak.
6: Okay.
5: And I had to own the client. So Ian understood that completely, and that's where I'm at today. So I rolled the dice and, yeah, he gave me a go and off I went.
6: So you're hoping to get your own licence at some stage?
5: I will get my own financial services licence at one stage, yeah. I mean, there's opportunities. I mean, I can see definitely mob protecting themselves.
6: Yep.
5: You know, Aboriginals becoming, organisations becoming their own underwriter.
6: Yep.
5: You know, all the risks come out of London, generally. Lloyd's out of London, that's where the most... But that's a path that I can definitely see. And, you know what, because of my profile, what's happening at the moment is that I'm getting a lot of the big corporate underwriters, the QBEs, the VROs, CGUs, Chubb, come to me going, oh, you're dealing with Aboriginal businesses, what can you do? And I say to them, well, start writing cover that protects what we do. And they say things like, what do you mean? I said, well, cultural burning. We've been looking after the land for 40,000 years. Mm. Being able to get mob to stay on community, work on community, to me is one way of closing the gap. But do you think you can get insurance for cultural burning? It's extremely difficult. So there's some of the things that I'm working on, projects in the background. Smoking ceremonies is another one. There's only one
6: even
5: under
6: sorry business, because we know that in some communities sorry business can go for weeks.
5: Correct.
6: That means that a organization maybe without a person for 3 or 4 weeks of a time, when sorry business can literally also close down communities.
5: Yes.
6: As well.
5: So there, yes, and I spoke to, you know, I spoke to a coroner, children's coroner's court. I won't mention the state, but I said to them, "What regulations have you got around smoking ceremonies?" And they go, "Well, we don't have one." So people are coming on and doing smoking ceremonies, and they're not insured, which is quite scary, because there's things. And sorry, I know insurance can get pretty boring, so I do apologise to your listeners. But, you know, if you've got someone who's pregnant, an auntie who's pregnant, or, you know, a mum who's pregnant, and then, you know, inhale the smoke, and then what happens to the baby, then, you know what I mean? Like, that's just something that you just got to take out that medical side.
6: And people don't think about things like that, except insurance.
5: You can insure anything.
6: Yeah.
5: Just the underwriter just doesn't want a claim.
6: Yeah.
5: So what are you doing to protect yourself?
6: Yeah.
5: And the other thing also too, on that cultural burning side of it, you know, this is a journey for me, being able to build that trust. Because when I go to these organisations who deal with rangers, I'm speaking to them and go, look, I'm First Nations business. I want to be able to protect you. I want to save you money on your premium, and I want to give you higher sublimits. That's what I want to do. And I want to do a long-term partnership with you, right? But to try and get that information about what they do is very difficult.
6: Yeah.
5: Because they don't have the risk policies and procedures
6: in place.
5: And that's something that, as a journey, that we have to, you know, work on. And that takes time.
6: One of the products, it's a
5: building rapport. It's not a transactional type.
6: It takes
5: time.
6: This is an ongoing relationship, because if you are good at what you do, you know, you want that relationship to be long term and not limited by a year. Depending on how long, you know, the contracts are.
5: Yes.
6: One of the insurance products I noticed is business interruption, and I wondered, is that because of things like? Is that something that's relatively new, or has it always been around? Because I'm thinking of COVID. I'm thinking of, you know, the Strait of Hormuz, where obviously, you know, that a major shipping channel is blocked because of the conflict between the US and Iran and Israel. So has that always been a thing?
5: Yeah, it's interesting you say that. I mean, it becomes, I guess, from when the government classifies it as, an event. That's when the financial industry sort of changes. I mean, you're getting a bit of that. Another really good example is Bondi.
6: Yep.
5: At the moment, like since the Bondi massacre, a lot of those businesses on Campbell Parade have really suffered.
6: All right.
5: Because of the terrorist attacks and people aren't going to, I mean, I don't know what it's like now, but generally whenever the attack was, it was in the summertime. That's what sort of happens. Business interruption.
6: Which is a peak time for Bondi.
5: Absolutely. Absolutely, yeah, especially those, yeah. And they're paying big rent and whatnot. Yeah. Business interruptions, it generally falls part of, I guess, what they call a business pack, which is a product that we sort of, that a lot of underwriters particular offer. So it protects the building regardless if you own it or you rent. But there is a limit there that you can actually put against any interruption to the business.
6: Yeah.
5: So a really good example that I like to use is a hairdresser. Okay, so you're a hairdresser and you've got this business, but next door, for example, catches on fire, smoke goes into your building and then destroys it, or you can't work. What the business interruption then does means that you can just set up across the road.
6: Yeah.
5: Temporarily, you can go set up across the road. If you own the building and then you've got to bulldoze it, and then you've also got to put plans in place and go through council and whatnot, there is also limits there that can actually protect the organisation. So business interruption,
6: yeah,
5: is something there. But it's, you know, a lot of people tried it during COVID, but now a lot of underwriters have it in clauses that they won't any of those kind of things.
6: Yeah,
5: again, it's interesting also too the working from home.
6: Mm-hmm.
5: Because a lot of organisations can just actually pack up now.
6: Yep.
5: You know, everyone works on laptops. So you don't really need that business. What's the business interruption when everyone can just work from home?
6: Mm.
5: Depending on the organisation.
6: Yeah.
5: Of course. Yeah. You know what I mean? So, yeah.
6: But I guess it pays to know basically what safety measures you need in place of your own business, of your own organisation, so that you are ensuring that you have the right level of insurance apart from what's dictated to you by, say, you know, a funding body, to make sure that you are not, that you're not underinsured. That happened to an organisation that I run, that piece of equipment burned out and the cost of replacing it was a lot more than what we'd allocated to replace it, as a prime example.
5: Absolutely. And you know, getting back to that, you know, business interruption with regards to machinery, you know, so if you're a community health organisation and you've got an X-ray machine and it breaks down and the parts have to come from Belgium, what are you going to do? That could take 3 months. So, you know, there is machinery breakdown policies there that one particular underwriter that we like to deal with that actually includes business interruption within that particular machinery breakdown cover, because it's a big thing. Absolutely. If a piece of machinery breaks down and you can't work, it's going to cost you money. How long can you wait?
6: Mm.
5: How long can you wait? The underinsured things, yeah, because even in, you know, if you look at commercial buildings, I mean, construction now is just so expensive.
6: Yeah.
5: And to actually remove a property, people don't. I mean, if you look at where we are here, like if something was to happen to this building, it would cost, it could cost $1 million to get rid of it.
6: Yeah, touch wood.
5: Touch wood. No, but I'm just saying that's, a lot of people don't factor that in.
6: Yeah, yeah.
5: You know, that construction, getting rid of it, and then, I tell you where we do get it. We get it a lot in land councils that actually have social housing or community housing.
6: Mm.
5: Yeah, because the, you know, it's a tricky one. The land's worth sometimes a lot more than the house.
6: Yep.
5: And then also then to the cost to replace, you know. Yeah, it's tricky.
6: Mm.
5: Because we do a lot of the social housing with mob, and we've got to try and explain to them the ramifications if you do underinsure.
6: Yeah.
5: What can happen, yeah.
6: Can be a minefield, but I guess this is an area that you can provide advice on. But, you know, if there was one piece of advice that you want an Aboriginal and Torres Strait Islander person to take away with today, what would it be, particularly around your insurance coverage?
5: I guess it's also, what is the risk? What is the worst thing that can happen? And just really understanding that particular risk, and also speak to a trusted source. I mean, as I said to you before, we're not here to sell a product, but we want to be able to partner with corporates and teach the board about what are the risks. As I said, insurance can be quite a boring product, you know, and it's a boring subject as well, but it is important. And then really understanding that particular risk. The biggest thing with insurance that I find is it's not about the premium, it's what's in the fine print.
6: Yeah.
5: And that's really important. Everything's in the fine print, and that includes the endorsements and the exclusions.
6: Yeah.
5: That's really important. So just being able to, you know, so we, you know, if I'm we're looking to win over business, that's why we always ask for those policy schedules, not the certificates of currency, those policy schedules, so we can actually have a really deep dive and have a look exactly what you're covered, because there's things in there that you may be covered for, but you may not need.
6: Yeah.
5: Or there's things that you're underinsured. You should have this.
6: Yeah.
5: You know, I mentioned before about the molestation. molestation 4 or 5 years ago wasn't an easy product to get. It was actually quite expensive. It's actually come down a lot.
6: Yeah.
5: So, you know, we're going to community health now and going, well, you know, you've got a defence. This is just an example. You've got a defence cover there for $100,000. So insurers don't like to protect something that's against the law.
6: Yeah.
5: So if something was to happen, that 100 grand can go very quickly in legal fees, especially when it comes to that sort of molestation serious, or sexual. Yeah. So what we're being able to identify now is you can go out there now and get $1 million cover.
6: Yeah.
5: Because you don't realise also too the payout. I know it's a touchy subject, you know. It's uncomfortable for people to talk about, but getting those,
6: yeah,
5: there is a risk there, and especially, you know, the big one also too is the NDIS. You know, you've got mob going out to people's houses. Okay, what are they doing when they get to the house? Are they meeting them at the front door, or are they going in? Are they washing them? Are they helping them put away? You know, it's a very unique risk. So we just need, from my perspective, you just need to understand what is the risk, what is the worst thing that can happen.
6: Yeah.
5: Yeah.
6: Well, hopefully we've made insurance less boring today. We thank you.
5: Hopefully.
6: Well, thank you for coming in and sharing your story and, the journey of First Peoples Insurance thus far. I guess what's the... do you want to tell people where they can find out more about First Peoples?
5: Yeah, absolutely. And also, too, I just want to, if I could, make a quick shout-out to someone who has come into my life that I'm so grateful for. I needed to... I had a bit of a change of business where I needed to actually... I've got to get out. One of the things with insurance, it's very desk-bound. And you can't build relationships over teams and you've got to go out and have a yarn and I've got to get out to community. That's what I'm about. So anyway, I found Tame Kasner, who is a deadly sister broker in Brisbane. I couldn't believe it. So anyway, she started with me about 3 or 4 months ago. She's got 14 years experience in insurance. She used to work at Aon and she specialised in non-for-profits, community, in particular the Aboriginal space. She was chairman of the RAP at Aon, so she's come over to First Peoples Insurance, so which is very exciting. So
6: fantastic get
5: all the things I've done bad in my life, someone upstairs is looking out for me. So shout out to Tame. 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
6: Appreciate your time, Stuart.
5: Deadly. Thank you, Annie.
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2: Hello, welcome to Wellbeing. I'm Guy Murphy. My guest today is Dr. Heather Murray from the Hunter Medical Research Institute, and today we'll be talking about her cancer research. Congratulations on winning the 2026 Newcastle Permanent Innovator Fellowship, and thank you for joining me on the show today, Heather.
3: Yeah, thanks so much. Thanks for having me.
2: My pleasure. So from the HMRI website, it says, Dr. Heather Murray's ultimate goal is to realize individualized medicine for blood cancer, in this case, acute myeloid leukemia, or AML, which is a leading cause of cancer mortality in New South Wales. To achieve this goal, Heather is working with a collaborative team of researchers and clinicians to develop methods to identify the optimal therapy for each individual patient. And this research has led to national and international medical trials. So Heather, could you please explain to us a little bit more about your research, you know, the methodology and what you're trying to achieve here, and why this type of blood cancer is so unique and important in our health sector?
3: Yeah, so as you mentioned, I research blood cancer, and in particular I focus on an aggressive type of blood cancer called acute myeloid leukemia. And a big challenge we have with acute myeloid leukemia, or AML, and with cancer research in general, is that no two cancers are the same. So this means that a treatment that works for one patient might not work for the next patient. And so patient samples are really central to everything that we do in the lab. So when a patient is diagnosed with leukemia at our local hospital, they can choose to consent for a small part of their sample to be used for research. And we can then grow those cells in the lab for a short time, which allows us to study them a bit more closely and to try and understand what's driving that particular cancer. And so one of the techniques our lab specializes in is a technique called proteomics, which is the study of proteins inside cells. So proteins are the molecules that actually do the work in the cells. They control how the cells grow and divide and communicate with each other. And really importantly, most drugs are designed to target proteins. So by understanding how the proteins are behaving perhaps differently in cancer cells compared to normal cells, this gives us clues as to targets for treatment. And so then we can then take those patient cells and test different treatments on them in the lab to see which ones are the most effective. And so from there, promising treatments can move forward into further preclinical testing.
2: Why are proteins so important in cancer research and so relevant?
3: Yeah, it's a good question. As I mentioned, so proteins are the molecules that actually do the work in the cells. So most people have probably heard of DNA and genes, and so might have heard that DNA is kind of like the blueprint for a cell, and it tells a cell how to behave. But the proteins are the actual building blocks that are actually doing the work. And so by understanding how they're behaving, and perhaps how they're behaving differently in cancer, which is quite common, to how they're behaving in normal healthy cells, then we can design new therapies.
2: And a little bit more about yourself. You originally considered a career in pharmacy before moving toward research. What changed your mind, and what did research offer you that clinical practice didn't?
3: Yeah, so during high school, I really enjoyed maths and science subjects, and so I wanted a career that could incorporate those topics. And so I thought pharmacy would be a good choice, and so I enrolled in an undergraduate degree at University of Newcastle. During my first year, I got the opportunity to undertake a placement in a cancer research lab, and that's what really first sparked my interest in cancer research. It's wasn't really a career choice that I think I'd considered before that. I'm not sure that I even sort of thought of it as an option. But yeah, getting to see what's involved in cancer research, started my passion for working in cancer, and yeah, it means that I get to spend each day working on problem solving in science problems. So I really enjoy it.
2: What is it about cancer research that continues to motivate you, particularly when the problems you're working on can be so difficult to solve? Is it simply that that problem solving component that you love so much?
3: Yeah, it's a good question. That's part of it. To be honest, one of the major challenges we have is isn't always the science itself. It's getting funding so that we can start tackling these questions in the first place. But what really keeps me motivated really is the people. As I mentioned before, our research really relies on blood and bone marrow samples that patients with leukemia choose to donate. And so each time we get a sample in the lab, it's a reminder that these cells have come from a real person, someone's mum or dad, someone's sibling, partner, friends, and their life has just been turned upside down. And so, yeah, this really makes sure that I can always see the bigger picture behind what I'm doing and keeps me pushing towards developing better therapies. And also, we work closely with people who we call patient perspective partners, so people who have a lived experience of cancer and have chosen to contribute their experiences and their perspectives to research. So hearing about their experiences as well and getting their input on our research and how our research has the potential to improve the experience of cancer patients in the future, it's really rewarding and really motivating.
2: That's nice that you have that tangible component that links you back to real people and you know, keeps you motivated in your research. Cancer treatment can itself be incredibly physically and emotionally demanding. How do you think the medical system could do a better job of considering the well-being of patients alongside treating the disease?
3: Yeah, it's a good question. I think cancer treatment could be about more than focusing on treating the cancer itself. And through our work with working with our patient perspective partners, one of the things that we hear about is how it would be helpful to have access to information and support around things like nutrition and physical activity to support their well-being through the cancer treatment process. There is research underway at the Hunter Medical Research Institute and the University of Newcastle, looking at areas like nutrition and exercise and how this can help manage symptoms for cancer patients. And so, yeah, I'd love to see a future where patients can easily access services like physiotherapy and diet advice and other supportive care alongside the medical treatment. And so, yeah, for anyone currently going through cancer treatment, I'd encourage them to speak with their healthcare team and to ask about what support might already be available.
2: Absolutely. And you mentioned some current research at HMRI. What are they looking at there? Like, what activities are they looking at implementing in that research?
3: There's definitely research looking at nutrition guidelines and how supporting nutrition can help cancer patients, I guess, manage the symptoms of cancer treatment and help them through that process. But there is also very early research looking at whether particular diets or particular exercise regimes could potentially influence cancer treatment outcomes. So very early data, but I think it's very important research to be looking into.
2: Yeah, absolutely. Now, is there a trade-off between developing the most powerful treatment possible and developing a treatment that a person can tolerate and live well with?
3: Yeah, at the moment there often is. So there needs to be a balance between a treatment being strong enough to kill the cancer cells while remaining safe enough for patients to tolerate. This is particularly important for treatments like chemotherapy, which affect normal healthy cells as well as the cancer cells. So chemotherapy can be very effective, but it can also place enormous strain on the body. And so that's actually why one of the areas of research we work on is developing new targeted therapies. So the goal there is to develop treatments that specifically attack the cancer cells. So they're targeted to changes in the cancer cells that are causing the cancer cells to grow, And so this often, we hope, can cause less harm to the healthy cells.
2: And if precision medicine works as you hope, what could a cancer patient's experience look like in 10 or 20 years compared with today?
3: Yeah, so precision medicine is about using the specific features of a person's cancer, so the unique changes inside their cancer cells, to help guide treatment decisions. So my hope is that every patient will be matched with a treatment that is likely to work for their particular cancer in future. So rather than taking a one-size-fits-all approach, having treatment decisions based on the unique characteristics of each person's cancer. And so we are already seeing this happen in some cancers, which is really great. So one really great example is chronic myeloid leukemia, which is another type of blood cancer. So around 50 years ago, there were very few treatments for chronic myeloid leukemia, and outcomes were really very poor. But then the discovery of a gene mutation called the BCR-ABL gene mutation led to the development of targeted therapies that work specifically on the chronic myeloid leukemia cells that have this BCR-ABL gene mutation. And so today, thanks to these targeted therapies, around 9 out of 10 patients are long-term survivors. There are similar stories in other cancers. So similarly, childhood leukemia was once associated with very poor survival, whereas modern treatments now help the majority of children survive long-term. And so I'd really like to see the same kind of progress across all cancers. I think we're finding that some cancers are perhaps more complex than others, though, and so to understand them, we'll need to look beyond gene mutations alone to be able to understand what's driving the cancer to grow and to divide and spread. And so then once we understand that, we can look at developing targeted therapies to each particular cancer.
2: Yeah, interesting. Pretty amazing that I think you quoted a rate of like 9 out of 10 cases were successful or something to that effect of that one particular treatment. That's pretty amazing.
3: Yeah.
2: Coming back to discuss, you know, cancer and chemotherapy and that sort of thing on a more fundamental level, what makes chemotherapy such a difficult treatment for the patient?
3: Yeah, I guess on a fundamental level, cancer is a disease of cell division. So cells are like the basic building blocks of the body, and we have many different types of cells. So we've got blood cells in the blood, muscle cells in the muscle, and they're tightly controlled, so tightly programmed to perform their specific function in the body and to grow and divide when we need to grow, and to stop growing when the body doesn't need them to be growing. In cancer, this control process goes awry. So the cells just continue growing and stop listening to the signals that are telling them to stop. And so chemotherapy works by interfering with cell division. And so this is really effective for the cancer cells because they're growing really fast. But our healthy, normal healthy cells are growing as well. And so you might have heard of chemotherapy effects like losing hair. So it's because hair cells grow quite fast. Similarly, patients might have nausea and digestive issues, and it's because chemotherapy is affecting the rapidly dividing cells in the digestive system that we want to be rapidly dividing. So there's this balance between dosing enough so that we're killing off the cancer cells, but not having too much of an effect on the normal healthy cells.
2: Interesting. Could you please explain the differences between leukemia and cancer for us, please?
3: Yeah, so as I mentioned before, the body's made up of many different cells. And so the cell that the cancer starts in determines the cancer that develops. So leukemia is a blood cancer, so it starts from blood cells, whereas a cancer that starts in the breast will be termed breast cancer. A cancer that starts in the skin will be termed a skin cancer. And so leukemia is also, I guess, a little bit different to other cancers, given that it forms in the blood and it doesn't actually form a solid tumour, which is often associated with many other types of cancer. So that also poses, I guess, unique challenges for treatment because by the nature of the blood, it is distributed around the body. And so we can't just cut out the solid tumour. And so, yeah, it's something we have to think about when designing new therapies for blood cancer.
2: You're listening to Wellbeing. My guest today is Dr. Heather Murray from the Hunter Medical Research Institute. So what are some of the symptoms of leukemia and what effect does it have on the body?
3: Yeah, so as I mentioned, leukemia is a type of blood cancer. So it starts in the bone marrow, which is the soft tissue inside our bones where blood cells are made. And so normally the blood and the bone marrow performs really vital functions. So the bone marrow produces healthy blood cells that help the body do things like carry oxygen. So that's a really important role of our red blood cells. Fighting infections, which is a really important role of our white blood cells, and to heal wounds and stop bleeding by forming blood clots. So that's where our platelets perform a really important role. And so leukemia develops when a blood-forming cell requires changes that causes it to grow and divide and accumulate. And over time, large numbers of abnormal blood cells are produced. And this makes it harder for the residual healthy cells to perform their usual functions. And so in leukemia, we see this present as symptoms where the body finds it harder to fight infection and carry oxygen and heal wounds. So we see symptoms like recurring infections, fatigue, and easy bruising.
2: Right. So is it kind of like, HIV or AIDS where people kind of succumb to related illnesses to the disease rather than like the disease itself, or what makes
3: really
2: it so harmful?
3: Good question. Yeah, it's a really good question. Yeah, that is definitely a risk with leukemia patients. So the patients have to take measures to try and avoid infections because their body can't fight them off as they could when they were when the blood was healthy. So yeah, it's definitely a major risk. And but yeah, as I mentioned, these blood cells perform vital functions like carrying oxygen and stopping bleeding. And so they're also really important things to consider for leukemia patients.
2: Absolutely. Now let's talk about the individuality, so to speak, of mm-hmm. cancer. So you've mentioned that everyone's leukemia and cancer is different. Could you please explain how this works and what makes it important to understand for research?
3: Yeah, it's a great question. So no two cases of leukemia are exactly the same. So the leukemia cells, the blood cancer cells in one patient can have different genetic changes, different behaviours compared to the blood cancer cells, in another patient. And so these differences really affects how quickly the cancer will grow, how it will survive, how it will interact with the body and respond to treatment. And so understanding these differences is really important because if we can identify what causes a particular patient's cancer to be unique, then that gives us ideas as to what treatments might work or what treatments need to be developed to target that kind of cancer.
2: Okay. How important is quality of life when researchers and doctors are deciding whether a treatment is successful?
3: Yeah, it's a great question. And I think it's something that's starting to receive a bit more research focus and it's starting to become more front of mind. And I think that's also thanks to the patient perspective partners that I mentioned before, really working with research teams to tell us what's actually important for patients. For a clinician, I suppose it can be hard. I guess you'd want to always treat a patient to give them the best chance of surviving longer. But what we're hearing from our patient perspective partners is that not everyone might want that. They might want to decide that they want to choose quality of life over receiving a harsh treatment, for example. They might want input into what treatment that they receive dependent on what side effects is likely to come with it. So I think it's a really important area of research that we're going into. And I think it ties back as well to your earlier question on other support systems like nutrition and exercise. So while they might may or may not be a cure for cancer, they might really improve quality of life for cancer patients. And so I still think that's a really, really important area to look into.
2: Absolutely. And, you know, you mentioned that there's a, you know, that there are multiple treatments available. Other than chemotherapy, what are some other options?
3: Yeah, so for leukemia, the leukemia I study, acute myeloid leukemia, chemotherapy is one major treatment, and it has done really well, and does particularly well for younger patients with leukemia. But there are excitingly other options coming through. So really in the last sort of 10 years or so, we've seen a lot of new treatments reaching clinical trials. And one that was approved relatively recently for treatment of patients was a drug called venetoclax. And so this is a targeted therapy. It targets a protein called BCL2. So this is one example where researchers found the protein that was behaving differently in the cancer cells compared to normal cells. So this protein BCL2, it functions to keep cells alive. It tells the cell to stay alive and to not die. And researchers found that in acute myeloid leukemia, the cancer cells have much more of this protein than they should. So there's these really strong signals telling the cancer cells to stay alive. And so venetoclax works by inhibiting that protein. So it stops that protein from telling the cell to survive. And that means that the cell can, again, listen to the signals telling it that it's not performing as it should and it needs to die. So that's one really exciting treatment that's really changed the treatment landscape for acute myeloid leukemia.
2: So just to clarify, we're talking about your research here and the medication that you've developed inhibits those proteins, is that correct?
3: So I didn't develop that drug, but it is one that I work on in the context of treatment resistance. So we're really excited about venetoclax, and researchers in Australia at the WEHI in Melbourne were actually the driving force behind venetoclax being approved in Australia. But so yeah, we're really excited about what it's been able to achieve in acute myeloid leukemia, but unfortunately treatment resistance is becoming a major issue. So we're seeing that patients might initially respond, but then the cancer comes back. And so one of my research focuses is how can we stop that from happening?
2: Why is that the case in this scenario? Why can a treatment that initially works eventually stop working?
3: Yeah, so I mentioned before that every patient's cancer is different, but even within a single patient, there can be multiple populations of cancer cells, which we call clones. And so particularly for cancers like acute myeloid leukemia, it's common for several different populations or several different clones to exist at one time. So it's almost like you're not even treating just one cancer, you're treating several at once. So there's a couple of reasons why treatment might initially work and then stop working. So firstly, that there is a scenario where a treatment might successfully kill most of the cancer populations that are present, so most of the clones. But if one population or one clone is resistant to the treatment, then those cells can survive and regrow and cause the cancer to return. And another reason is because cancer cells are unfortunately very good at adapting to their environment. So they can develop changes or adapt to be able to grow in the presence of a drug. And so then a drug that once worked doesn't work anymore, unfortunately. So as I mentioned, treatment resistance is a major focus of my research and many researchers here at the Hunter Medical Research Institute. So we're trying to understand what causes, what makes these relapse-causing cells different from the other cancer cells that do respond to treatment? And can we develop treatments to target those relapse-causing cells specifically? So we're also looking at whether we might be able to develop new treatments that can prevent cancer cells from adapting in the first place. And that hopefully would mean that therapies remain effective for longer.
2: And what's the idea there? Like what changes in order for you to target these specific, you know, niche cells that have this behavior, for lack of a better word?
3: it's a really interesting area of research that we're looking into. So in some cases, we're finding it's proteins that I mentioned before. Sometimes these relapse-causing cells have different proteins expressed in them that help them adapt to the treatment or hide from the treatment. There are other researchers looking into how metabolism of the cells can cause them to evade the treatment. So fortunately, they can do really clever things like sort of hide out in a sort of resting state until the treatment is taken away, and then they start to grow again.
2: That's really interesting. So the metabolism of cells and hiding, that's really interesting. How do they know to do these things? Like, what makes them do that?
3: Yeah, that's a really good question. And exactly what we're trying to find out. I think for a cancer like acute myeloid leukemia, part of it is where the cancer arises. So as I mentioned, leukemia starts in the bone marrow. And so trying to make sure the drug reaches all the cells that are potentially hiding out in the bones is definitely an active area of research, because it's quite different, the environment within a bone as compared to the environment if the cancer cell is circulating around the body in the blood. Really looking at trying to understand how the microenvironment, we call it, so the situation in the body where the cancer cells are found, might be influencing how the cancer cell can behave and perhaps also shielding it from the treatment effects. I've got one of my students working on exactly that at the moment, trying to understand what features of the bone and the bone marrow and the environment that this creates for cancer cells in the bones. What are the important features there that we have to take into account when trying to target the cells that might be sitting in the bone marrow?
2: This has been part one of two of my interview with Dr. Heather Murray. Tune in next week for part two. Thank you for listening. I'm Guy Murphy, and all of us at Wellbeing wish you well.

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1: Something doesn't seem quite right. 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

0: 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Dear listeners, I have women of differing life experiences joining me to discuss a part of their story on this program called Characters and Identities. And by the way, dear listeners, we have a cookbook called Recipes and Stories from the Women of Gippsland, and it features past guests on this program. 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Dear listeners, joining me today is Dorothy Reed. Thank you, Dorothy, for coming on the program.
1: Thank you.
0: Dorothy, you have a very full and rich life, which is based on a farm in the far reaches of the Birchip area. Some of the things that you have been involved with, Dorothy, includes helping establish the Birchip Historical Society and Museum, being a teacher in a small school, being an elder in the Uniting Church, involved with a hospital auxiliary, the Diabetes Support Group, Girl Guides, and for heaven's sake, Dorothy, you have been involved in so many things. And I'll start off, Dorothy, with you were born pre-World War II near the South Australian border. And Dorothy, would you mind telling us what life was like for you in those early years?
1: Oh, yes. Carnarvon was the last main town on the Western Highway before you cross into South Australia. We lived on a virgin mallee scrub farm, 12 miles north of the town, at the end of a dirt track through the neighbour's farm.
0: Gosh.
1: No one lived north of us until you reached Murrayville, as we were at the southern end of the big desert and there were no roads north from us.
0: That's extraordinary. It sounds so isolated.
1: Well, yes, it was. I think I was six before my parents had a telephone.
0: Oh.
1: But fortunately, we're only a mile from the nearest neighbour.
0: Oh, right. And please do keep telling us more about what life was in those early years, Dorothy.
1: Well, I was only a tiny baby when there were severe bushfires in Victoria, which became known as Black Friday, which was on January the 13th, 1939.
0: Gee.
1: We lived in a tiny four-roomed cement sheet house, and the temperature that day was 118 degrees Fahrenheit, which is 48 degrees Celsius.
0: Oh, my gosh.
1: In recent years, we've had another couple of days like that. To keep me alive, my mother fanned me with the newspaper. There was no refrigeration in those days for a drink of cool water or electric power to run a fan. And I believe the fires were ferocious in Gippsland that day and probably for the week, and many people lost their lives. Being World War II, there was petrol rationing, so there was only enough petrol to use for the truck. Every time it was driven to town for shopping, it was always laden with mallee stumps that were sold to people with wood-burning stoves.
0: Mm-hmm.
1: And during the 15 years that Dad was working that farm, he had about 1,000 acres of mallee scrub with a team of horses and a small log roller. Then later he got a number two Caterpillar tractor that had steel tracks. I think from memory a lot of people lost their horses during the 1944 drought, and that's sort of when tractors started to come in that area.
0: My gosh, it sounds like it was a very severe lifestyle.
1: Well, yes, it was. I suppose as children we didn't know, but
0: mm-hmm.
1: I do remember one Christmas all I got was a pair of panties, so maybe there wasn't all that much money around.
0: Yes. Well, at least it wasn't a lump of coal, Dorothy.
1: No.
0: So that would have been... I don't think you'd probably need coal out there, would you?
1: But coal, no. No, we use mallet stumps.
0: Yes.
1: In the wood stove.
0: Tell me, did you... Please go on.
1: To attend school when I was 5 and 6 years old, I lived with an aunt and uncle and the four cousins from Sunday evening to Friday evening. So the five of us travelled 5 miles in a horse and gig. My mother drove me 2 miles, which is 3.2 kilometres, in our horse and gig across neighbours' paddocks to deliver me there or pick me up. In winter time, it was sometimes dark and pitch black. In later years, I asked my mother how could she see where we were going, and her reply was, I couldn't, but I knew the horse knew its way home.
0: Oh, wow.
1: So besides the war, there was also droughts and the mouth plague during that time, those early years. And of course, the drought meant no crop and no income.
0: So how did your family survive?
1: Well, I don't know. I think in those days, of course, which was still actually similar to when I was married 65 years ago, you booked things up at the grocers. And many people, in fact, I don't remember anyone there, but... some lost their farms because they couldn't pay the grocer, you know, at the end of a year.
0: Mm-hmm.
1: A lot of grocers and garages virtually carried their clients through many severe years. And, of course, some lost their businesses because they weren't getting paid. And one particular storekeeper in Birchip, I know, he sort of then, you know, took the farm back. So there were people who lost their farms.
0: Oh, It sounds so incredibly hard. And I think that's part of our Australian history that I know I wasn't familiar with. And I think it'd be worthwhile for others to hear about our earlier Australian history as well. Mm. You know, the farming history. Because we hear often, you know, Australia was carried on the sheep's back. But that was only a small portion of, I guess, our farming.
1: Yes.
0: And can you go back to your school days, please, Dorothy, and tell us a bit more about the horse and gig and all of that?
1: Right. Yes.
0: If you wouldn't mind.
1: Mm. So, where are we?

0: by yourself
1: Yes.
0: at 7.
1: Yes.
0: Wow. Please go on.
1: The only practice I'd had, I suppose, was when my mother'd have to get out and open a gate between my aunt and uncle's place and the neighbour's place.
0: June.
1: And I would drive the horse and gig through the gateway. And, well, then mum would shut the gate and hop back in. So, yes, I don't think I had much practice beforehand.
0: Oh, gosh.
1: So that, yeah, one teacher rule school, well, that went from grade one to grade eight.
0: Oh, gosh.
1: So sitting in the horse and gig while you're out in the open in all kinds of weather. We seemed to have many frosts in those days. So my mother wrapped a scarf around our head and under our nose, the homemade pixie style hat buttoned under our chins, and half a brick that she heated in the stove placed on the gig floor on which
0: Wow.
1: we rested our toes. That kept our toes warm for the first 3.5 miles. After that, they started to freeze again.
0: Oh my gosh.
1: Yes, I remember one morning we were half a mile from the school when there was a thunderstorm. It must have been summertime. Anyway, although we placed wheat bags over our heads, I was drenched down the front. I spent the rest of the day in my petticoat and the teacher's blazer while she tried to dry my outer clothes. I'll never forget that day.
0: Oh my
1: But no,
0: gosh.
1: look, nobody teased me, so that was one of the beauties of small schools. You were like one big family.
0: Gosh. And
1: Then when I was 6 and in grade 2, there was another girl in the grade, but she was 15 months older than me. My cousin was 14 months older than me, but the only student in grade 3, so the teacher promoted the two of us into grade 3 in the middle of the year. Hence by grade 7, I was only 10. However, after 3 months, I fell ill with rheumatic fever, spent 2.5 months in bed, and did not resume school till nearly a year later.
0: Oh gosh, that sounds like rheumatic fever was quite a deadly sort of disease too.
1: Well, yes, it was. Since I've grown up, I've realised, well, my mother had a twin brother, and he died from rheumatic fever when they were 8.5.
0: Oh,
1: So she must have been scared out of her wits, I would say.
0: absolutely. Oh my gosh.
1: And she lost an older brother with pneumonia. And when I was about 14, I think I had pneumonia. Those were the only two things I had as a child.
0: Wow.
1: Yet my brother had the measles 3 times, so I never caught them.
0: And I guess medication was so much different back then too. There wouldn't have been the range of antibiotics we have nowadays.
1: No, yes, I didn't have any penicillin injections, but I had a horrible black medicine, I remember. It was full of white sediment, and unless you swallowed the whole medicine glass full in one gulp, it was nauseating. It was horrible.
0: Oh,
1: Yeah, I think I would have preferred an injection. But
0: oh.
1: yes, no, I don't remember having any penicillin at all. I'm sure it would have been around then, but yeah, I suppose it was limited uses.
0: Oh, yes. And
1: So, yeah, so to keep me occupied, my mother taught me to crochet with fine number 100 cotton and size 6.5 steel hook, which is the smallest crochet hook you can ever get.
0: my goodness, that would have taught you patience, I guess.
1: Yes. And I'd already learnt to do embroidery from when I was 6, you know, like doing little sandwich tray embroidery and things like that. And I remember I knitted a lacy jumper for grade 6 knitting when I was 9.
0: Oh.
1: And then also while I was still in bed, because it was in July, I knitted a pair of booties for our neighbour's newborn baby. So all those things sort of kept me occupied in between mum taking me into town to visit the doctor.

0: And useful skills too.
1: Pardon?
0: They were useful skills.
1: Yes, yes.
0: And tell me, have you always been on a farm, Dorothy?
1: Yes, except 2 years at Teachers College and then 3 years when I was out teaching before I was married.
0: Why did you become a teacher, Dorothy?
1: Well, being home from school for so long, I wasn't a real lover of schoolwork beforehand, but being home away from school, I realised I did like school, and that's when I decided to become a teacher. In those days, weren't the professions around like there are now, and you're either a teacher, a nurse. A lot of farm girls just stayed home on the farm to help their mother. You could be a hairdresser, a shop assistant, or, a secretary to, say, a solicitor or some office manager.
0: Mm-hmm.
1: They were about the only options, really.
0: Wow. And you chose teaching. And you chose teaching. So where did you go to do your teaching, to learn how to be a teacher?
1: I went to Teachers College, which is a 2-year primary teacher's course. That was at Geelong there. But prior to that, just before third term in grade 8, Dad sold that farm and we moved down to the Western District. After I had rheumatic fever, by that stage Dad had bought a car, so Mum and one of our neighbours who had a son old enough to go to school, they used to take in turns to take us in the morning or pick us up in the afternoon. And so when we moved and I was able to be awarded a junior scholarship, which paid for 4 years' supply of school books and requisites.
0: Wow.
1: And so I think, looking back, I was probably used as a guinea pig, and they knew I wanted to be a teacher, so they put me straight into Form 3. A lot of students who went to grade 8 in a one-teacher school were put into Form 2, or Year 8 as it's called nowadays, but they put me into Form 3, so I had to learn 3 years French and 3 years maths all in the 1 year.
0: And how did you go with that?
1: I managed to pass. I wouldn't have done it without the help of, the two conscientious teachers. They'd give me homework, like extra homework. I'd hand that in next morning. At that stage, we used to have to go down to the Henty Highway to catch a bus, and that was 21 miles and then down to the Portland High School.
0: Oh, my gosh.
1: And then they, my brother and I rode bikes up on about 3/4 of a mile to catch the bus. I'd hand in my homework at the staff room, and they would correct that and set me another set, but then I'd go and pick it up before the bus went, and so it was plenty of homework, I can tell you.
0: And obviously a great deal of travel.
1: Yes, yeah.
0: Which we wouldn't usually do nowadays.
1: There were students on that bus who'd come from way up near Wallacedale. So they used to have to catch the bus at 7:30 in the morning.
0: Oh, yeah. And moving along then, what was it like at Teachers College?
1: Well, of course, we're in hostels. So the first year I was in a room with two other girls. So, you just accepted the fact that you slept in the same room with strangers.
0: Mm-hmm.
1: And they'd both come from Gippsland. Most of us were from the Western District, or Gippsland was the odd one or two. I know there was one girl from, not at our hostel, but She'd come from Mildura, so she was even further away from Geelong.
0: Gee, yeah.
1: We travelled there by train and bus to get there at the beginning of the term. School terms always started on a Tuesday, but that allowed you to get there on the Monday by train.
0: Mm-hmm.
1: The wages weren't all that crash hot. It'd take you a while to save enough money for your train fare at the end of the term.
0: Right. You'd have to save up money for your train fare.
1: Yes, we were paid to go to Teachers College.
0: Mm-hmm.
1: But I can remember our fortnightly check was about £8. £8.4 and threepence halfpenny or something like that.
0: Right.
1: And our board was taken out before we got there.
0: Ah.
1: Yeah. But it depended. The hostel I was in, there were only 15 of us. There was one around the corner. We had over 60 girls in it. So I've sort of managed to survive. I was just 17 when I went to college.
0: Gee.
1: Yeah.
0: And was that your...
1: Just to run out of money and have to ride home to ask your parents for money, but I managed to avoid that.
0: Well done, you. And tell me, where did you go teaching once you completed your course?
1: Well, so that was 1958 when we first started teaching, and that was the year that the children born after World War II in 1946 hit the high schools. And looking back, when I was in grade 8, back at one teacher school out, several miles out of Kanaiva, the last year we were there, we had 8 children start school. Now, normally you only had 2 or 3 in each grade. And there was 2 sisters started 4.5 and 6 years old. And the 4.5-year-old was put into prep grade, and that's the first time that there'd been prep grade.
0: Ah.
1: We all just went into grade 1.
0: Mm-hmm.
1: Yes. And so I do my set of exercise of arithmetic because there were 27 children that year. And normally, and that was a male teacher, normally they were only allowed a second teacher once they got over 25 children.
0: Mm-hmm.
1: But he only was able to get one of the local girls as what they called the sewing mistress.
0: Ah, yes.
1: She used to come and hear the grade ones and the prep girl with their reading. I'd finish my exercise arithmetic and I'd go to the other end of the room and help the grade ones and the prep girl with their arithmetic. That's how we managed. And then I'd do another exercise arithmetic when I got home.
0: Right. And so, with that explosion of children, was that the start of the baby boomers?
1: Yes. Yes. Yeah.
0: Gee. It was an explosion.
1: Yeah, so that was 1951 when they started school.
0: Mm-hmm.
1: And that's how I came to be sent to Birchip because I had my matriculation, we were allowed to teach in the secondary school for a year. That's how I came to be sent to a Birchip. Well, the first school I went to was the Marnant High School. I was there for 3.5 weeks, declared in excess and sent to Birchip, which I'd never heard of in my whole life, and had 3 hours to pack my cases and catch the next train to Birchip.
0: Really? Oh, my gosh.
1: Yes.
0: And what was arriving in Birchip like?
1: Oh, well, on the way, a few miles before we got to Birchip, there's a place called Moreton Plains, which was became a partial station way back in 1847. And I looked out the train window. The ground was bare and flat. This is the 27th of February. It was a blade of dry grass in one spot, and then was another blade of dry grass several yards away. And I thought, where on earth am I going? It was just so bare. And anyway, of course, since then I've learnt, yeah, it was plains, and I suppose it was chosen as a pastoral station because there wasn't a lot of timber on it. It was open grazing area, although it was Mallee, not far away.
0: Doesn't sound like there was much grazing to be had.
1: No, not heavy grazing like what you would see these days. All over huge places. Birchip is called Birchip. It's part of a word called Wirrumbirchip, an Aborigine word, and that was sort of cut out of the Moreton Plains pastoral run. That's where that comes from.
0: Mm-hmm. And what was it like in Birchip in that case?
1: Very friendly town. I suppose at that stage there was probably over 1,000 people in it. The last set of figures I saw was 705 or something like that.
0: What was keeping the population so high relative to nowadays?
1: Well, farms were smaller. There was more manual labour, so so there were more families on farms. Just to give an example, a number of years ago, somebody who wasn't really just in the Birchip area, but just out of it, he bought up 12 farms. He had 12 houses that he sold for removal. So imagine that area, with nobody living in it. And like here, when my children started school, there was four bus stops in about 7 kilometres. Now the bus doesn't come this way. There are no children.
0: Oh, gosh.
1: Here at all. Mm-hmm. And only two houses, whereas there used to be 2, 3, 4, 5. Used to be 6 houses.
0: Right. Machinery progress. The more progress we make, the less jobs there seem to be.
1: Yes, well, farms just became bigger. Equipment then became bigger. And, they have, spray units now 100 feet wide.
0: Whoa.
1: Whereas when my husband got the first spray unit, when chemicals start being used to kill the weeds, it was probably only 20, 30 feet wide, I guess. It wasn't very wide.
0: Well, I believe it's common knowledge that Australian farmers are around the best at being able to utilise things to maximise their crops.
1: Yes, yeah.
0: So good on Australian farmers.
1: Yes. Well, if you saw a need, you worked your way around to try and adapt something to make it fit.
0: Absolutely. I want to digress away from that for a little while. Excuse me, Dorothy.
1: I want to digress away from that for a little while,
0: and I'd like to talk about some of your later life when you've been involved in establishing the Birchip Historical Society and Museum. How did that come about?
1: 1982... It was 100 years since the first shop was brought to Birchip. And so we had big celebrations. One of the local people decided to ask folk for any little historical sort of things. And he displayed that in what was Masonic Lodge at the time. And afterwards realised there was a lot of history being kept around in different people's homes. So one of the Chai councils called a meeting the following year. That was August 1983. And so my husband and I went along to that, and I had never been secretary of anything anyway. I was elected secretary, and that councillor wrote out the first lot of minutes to show me how to write up minutes, and yeah, so that job stayed for 35 years.
0: Oh, well done you!
1: It was only when my husband started to get ill in his later years that somebody else took over, so I'm vice president now, and she's still secretary.
0: And how did the museum come about?
1: Well, the end of the main street, there was a brick building which had been built in 1914, and it was a courthouse. I remember probably in the mid-1960s it ceased to be a courthouse, and I remember going there for social security. We'd had a drought in 1967-68, no money. My husband and I also had to pay a certain sum of money every year to my mother-in-law, whom I looked after for 6 to 8 months of every year for the first 12 years we were married. And I went there to try and get some money. And in those days, no farmers' wives were ever eligible for an unemployment thing or any social security. So we virtually lived off the child endowment that year for our food. We formed this historical society. We used to meet up at the school. And then in 1988 was the bicentennial of Australia. And our president heard that the courthouse was to be bulldozed down the next day. It belonged to the Crown, and he went to the Shire office, and we still had our individual shires then, and so they bought the building for $6,000, got a bicentennial grant for $20,000, and had it restored, because the inside, the bricks were falling, had fallen down out of a couple of doorways. The plaster was falling off the ceilings, and so the first working bee was shovels and trailers and wheelbarrows. And so now we have so some of us the three of us still attend the meetings. We're all foundation members. We've had another one come to the town 10 years after that, and she's indexed all the papers up from 1891 to 1997. It's been a mammoth job.
0: Yes.
1: So being secretary, I applied for grants, and that's how we got our all our glass cabinets, our shelving, microfilm of the early years of the Bircher paper, Bircher Advertiser. Of course, we do family research for people. We're still doing that, even though there aren't very many of us left.
0: It sounds like a very tight community.
1: Yes, well, there's some of us who are in lots of things, because there are lots of people who say they're busy, but they're not really, they just can't be bothered. Mm-hmm. Our hospital auxiliary are called Friends of the East Wimmera Health Service, Bircher Campus. It has quite a few younger people in it now, as well as some of us have retired. And, that's really a growing and very active organisation.
0: So Bircher has a hospital?
1: Yes. Way back in 1943, it became a bush nursing hospital. That was a house owned by a lady whose husband died. They had no family, so they donated it to the township for a hospital. Then later on, as different governments changed and different rules and regulations, the Masonic Lodge was pulled down and a 10-bed nursing home was built there called Wirram Lodge. And then in just the last few, well, that was run by the federal government. The hospital was run, it was only a private hospital, but then later under state government, it could take public patients as well. Then the health people became underneath one government, and so there were new rooms added to the hospital. At one stage, it was a 16-bed hospital. Now the acute part is only 3 beds, and 12 residents in the aged care part. That's all joined up together now.
0: Oh, right. That sounds like quite an achievement for a relatively small community.
1: Yes, well, in the 1982-83, when we had the centenary, that was also a severe drought area. All of eastern Australia was in drought. Sheep were worth only sixpence. The Shire had a pit dug for farmers to take their sheep there, or either shoot them there or shoot them beforehand and then cart them there, because it was losing money to try and sell them for 6 months.
0: Yeah.
1: Or 5 cents, yeah. That hasn't, sort of thing hasn't happened since, even though we've had the millennial drought. We had several droughts there.
0: And so the subsequent, sorry Dorothy, but the subsequent droughts haven't been as bad as the earlier ones in terms of their impact?
1: Sorry, what was that?
0: The later droughts, the millennial droughts, etc., it sounds like they haven't been as bad for the land as the earlier droughts.
1: No, the prices didn't drop the same.
0: Ah.
1: And so they were able to keep on with it. Also what they call stock containment areas, and also, what's the other word? Stock containment, where you could get subsidy to fence off an area to keep the stock in there rather than have them wandering over dry paddocks and causing, you know, a lot of dust storms and things like that. They just kept confined in one area. And then the feeders and you know, like sheep pellets that are manufactured. And yeah, so it's a different form of feeding your sheep so you could hold on to them, because their prices stayed up. And that's why buying lamb in the butchers is a very high price these days.
0: It certainly is. And that sounds really good, the way farmers and government are coping with our droughts, because we are a land of droughts and flooding rains.
1: That's right, yes.
0: They're always going to appear. All right, Dorothy?
1: Well, floods were like 1911, and then 100 years later in 2011, we had huge floods here. So to us, the floods and warm temperatures will have been around for a long time. It's not just these days where they say they're worse, but they're not worse.
0: No.
1: They were exactly the same 100 years ago and 90 years ago.
0: And Dorothy, you just mentioned floods. So out in your area, you also get the floods as well as the droughts?
1: Yes, yeah. It's usually when there's been a terrific storm, basically in the summertime. 2011, some people hadn't finished their harvest because the rain fell about January the 11th, I think it was, 14th. By the time some paddocks dried out, it was nearly May. I know there was one farmer up north, they finished harvesting one day and then started sowing the crop for them for that year the next day.
0: But,
1: also, the water used to come in the channels. And because the reduced water in the Grampians, so eventually the channels were closed, and the area was the water delivered by pipes. There's a lot less water used.
0: Mm-hmm.
1: But there were a group of us who fought to keep open water for the wildlife through our land care group, and another group that fought for water for years. And I was on one of those evaluation teams to decide where we could have water piped into good remnant vegetation areas where, you know, people had a good sized dam. And so that's been a saver for the wildlife.
0: Right. Tell us a little bit more about that land care group. Were you near to the start? Did you start up your local or be involved with it?
1: Yes, we started probably about in 1988. I know we had a meeting in 1989 and we had our photos taken and I was in that.
0: Mm-hmm.
1: Anyway, we mainly started off with destroying rabbits and weeds. We had to apply for grants to get that. And then gradually, we did back in 1993, which again was a very dry spring, and so the project had to be extended to the following spring. We did a botanical survey of what was the Birchip Shire. And,
0: yeah,
1: found out some amazing things.
0: Like what?
1: Nothing was followed up, and it wasn't until later years that we realised that some of the sites had Mariana chilii, common name chariot wheels, which is a national threatened species. But we didn't understand that at the time. And then, I can't remember what year it was, there was a grant available to study into that. So the land care facilitator then, which was started up. Before that, we had to do everything ourselves.
0: Mm-hmm.
1: So we went and surveyed lots of the roadsides and that, and this Moreton Plains area where the land is flat and not much growing in some places until gypsum was found, and that's meant that area now has a lot of cropping.
0: Good.
1: Because gypsum breaks down the clay and is more arable. And then 2004, we did a fauna study to find out, before the channels were all closed, find out just what bird life and animal life was around.
0: Mm-hmm.
1: That was a huge exercise. We published a book about that, and we found 48 things like birds, bats, frogs, reptiles that were not on the Atlas of Victorian Wildlife.
0: Oh, wow, that's a significant amount. And, did you find more of that chariot flower?
1: Well, that one wasn't botanical, but we found...
0: Sorry.
1: Yeah, we found more when we did the other specific study.
0: Mm-hmm.
1: And then October, the year before now, we got another grant to go back and revisit some of those places. 30 years after our first botanical survey.
0: Yeah.
1: But we could only get enough finance to finance a botanist to do 30 sites, whereas the first study was nearly 100 sites.
0: Oh,
1: and,
0: gosh.
1: Yes, and we found, again, that was rather a dry spring, so we didn't find many wildflowers like paper daisies, chocolate lilies, billy buttons, but a lot of the little salt bushes, or herbs they're called, the small green plants that often grow in the summertime and are fire retardant, they seem to be still around.
0: Mm-hmm.
1: We found the odd wildflower, and we also revisited some of those places where chariot wheels had been found, and we just wanted to know what was still around, what was some things that were more, other things that were less of them.
0: And so were there more chariot flowers or less?
1: No, there were less chariot wheels.
0: Chariot wheels.
1: One paddock had, where there were, that had been all ploughed up. There's also another national threatened species called the plains wanderer. It's the rarest bird in Australia, and it's the only one of that species in the whole world. It doesn't have any related species at all.
0: Mm-hmm.
1: And that's a similar sort of area, the open plains, you know, the scattered grasses and wildflowers and that those birds like. They don't like to be in an area where there are trees because they're a ground-dwelling bird and the predators can sit up in the trees and spot them. So they're usually in open plains area. Terek National Park, north of Mitiamo, it's probably the best spot that's left, but they have been found around the Birchip area.
0: And they're still there?
1: Well, a few years ago, I put out sound meters, and there was one paddock where we didn't know that they were there, but it was typical countries where, you know, they'd only be used for grazing, and there were bird calls heard on that. They didn't see any because they're only find them by spotlight at night time.
0: Uh-huh.
1: And they're called plains wanderers because they do wander from one area to another.
0: Well, at least that's really good news that they're still out there.
1: Yes, yeah. But their areas have been reduced, which is sad. But we've had an elderly chap who has since died at the age of 99, I think he was,
0: mm-hmm.
1: who had a Trust for Nature covenant put on his area because I think with the sound, he had seen these birds not knowing what they were, and sound meters were put out, and yeah, I think it was over 100 calls. If the female goes out and calls for a mate, if she finds a mate, she lays the eggs, he sits on the eggs and brings up his family while she goes off and finds another husband. And, yeah.
0: The merry widow.
1: Ideal life. He does all the work.
0: Oh, no dispute from me.
1: Some of the other things I've been in over the years, I was the SES driver reviver for 10 years.
0: And where was that done?
1: That was done over a caravan in the main street.
0: Mm-hmm.
1: Usually the Queen's birthday long weekend, and Easter were the two main ones.
0: And
1: so that was interesting, meeting all sorts of people.
0: And with the SES driver reviver that you were on, have you seen an increase in numbers coming through? I'm just thinking about, you know, the grey nomads going holidaying, etc.
1: Yes, we haven't done it since COVID. Members are less and some of us are older. So there's a big group at, I think, with the Alliance Club at Donald, which is the next main town. But now there's the hotel in Watcham has been reopened, and they're going to have that as a permanent driver reviver, one of three cups of coffee and tea for travellers. So that's good, yeah.
0: Well, that's good news for any of our listeners who are planning a trip out that way as well. Dorothy, I just want to digress again, if we might. And have you got a recipe for us?
1: Oh, right, yes. This recipe is a chocolate roll. My eldest daughter, Lynette, who now lives in Perth, and I've just had her home here for a week, with her sister, and it's been wonderful. First time in 40 years they've spent so much time together here at home. So that's good because they both went nursing in separate cities. And she found this recipe on a chart that was put out by Cadbury's, I think it was.
0: By what?
1: By Cadbury's. You know,
0: oh, Cadbury's.
1: Place.
0: Yes.
1: Yes. We used this recipe. With our church had a coaching committee since 1983 until a few years ago when our leader died and we had a few other older people pass away as well, and so we were unable to do it. But we used to cater for perhaps 200 people when the Birchip Cropping Group would have big gatherings.
0: Mm-hmm.
1: And it was to raise money for our church, and I think that started in 1983 during the drought time. So it's 4 eggs separated,
0: mm-hmm.
1: 1/3 of a cup of caster sugar, 2 tablespoons of corn flour, 1.5 tablespoons of cocoa.
0: Mm-hmm.
1: So that's the basic recipe. For the filling, it's 300 millilitres of cream, 1 teaspoon of instant coffee powder, 3 teaspoons of cocoa,
0: mm-hmm.
1: and 1 tablespoon of icing sugar.
0: Ooh, yum.
1: And that gets all beaten together until soft peaks form. But then to cook the roll, you put the egg yolks in a small bowl, add sugar and beat on high speed till thick and creamy. Sift the corn flour and cocoa. Add to the egg mixture. Stir until combined or folded in. Beat the egg whites until soft peaks form. Gently fold into the chocolate mixture. And pour that into a 30 centimetre by 25 centimetre, which is 12 inch by 10 inch, Swiss roll tin,
0: mm-hmm.
1: which has the base lined with greased foil. And bring the foil 2 inches or 5 centimetres above the sides of the tin.
0: Mm-hmm.
1: Bake in a moderate oven, which I suppose would be 180 degrees centigrade or 350 degrees Fahrenheit. Do that for 10 to 12 minutes or until it's firm to touch. You turn out onto a clean tea towel, carefully remove the foil, and roll the cake up in the towel.
0: Oh.
1: Allow to cool, then when cold, unroll and spread the cream evenly over the cake and then roll up again. You put that onto the serving plate, spread the chocolate icing evenly over the roll, and if desired, you can decorate with whipped cream and refrigerate before serving. Now the chocolate icing, 1.5 cups of icing sugar, 2 tablespoons of cocoa sifted together. Then chop 15 gram or 1/2 ounce of butter or margarine and add to 2 tablespoons of hot water. When the butter is melted, combine with dry ingredients and pour over the roll.
0: Mm-hmm.
1: There, and we use that quite a few times in our coaching, because we used to have pabs and cheesecakes.
0: Oh, yum.
1: Rolls and some of all those really yummy things that we're not supposed to eat anymore.
0: But we need to feel happy, and that sort of delicious food warms the heart as well as the body.
1: Yes, that's right.
0: Thank you for that recipe, Dorothy. I can just hear some of the listeners saying, yes, I used to make that, and you know they haven't in recent years, so hopefully people will feel inspired to do a bit more of that. Now,
1: yes.
0: Dorothy, I just want to say, I think your memory is absolutely amazing.
1: Oh, sometimes, I had an open heart surgery 11 years ago, and there are some things that went out the window then, I think.
0: Well,
1: a daughter who's just been home from Perth was talking about when she had glandular fever, spent several weeks home. Must have been before I returned to teaching in 1972, when the youngest one was in prep grade. And I have no memory of her having glandular fever.
0: You're probably way too concerned.
1: My memory's not all that good.
0: Well, before we come to a close, Dorothy, yes. I also note that you were Citizen of the Year for Birchip as well.
1: Yes, in 2015, that's right, I was awarded the Bullochshire Citizen of the Year. That included being the Birchip Citizen of the Year on the Australia Day Awards.
0: Congratulations on that.
1: And, thank you. Yeah, and there's three of us now from the Historical Society who've been awarded the Birchip Citizen of the Year. So we're quite proud of that. But people do recognise what we're doing. But, of course, we're in other things as well, like the hospital auxiliary.
0: The diabetes support group.
1: MND is something that everybody knows about these days. We had a girl in Birchip. She actually was rather unique. She survived 20 years after her first diagnosis.
0: Oh, gosh.
1: She came back to be looked after. She had married. Actually, she lived in America. And her father had to go and bring her back home for her parents to look after her. So we had big casserole luncheons to raise money for MND research. We probably did that for more than 10 years. And, she was only 45 when she died.
0: Oh.
1: Yes.
0: Terrible disease.
1: Yes, terrible. And, yes, her parents were getting up into their 70s at the time, so they had no retirement at all.
0: No.
1: Until after she passed away, but, both parents did live till they were 94, so they did have a few more years afterwards. But also in the diabetes support group and with the church also, as ministers became fewer and fewer, we used to have to take our own church service once a month called Worship Team. People still doing that now.
0: Oh,
1: and,
0: are they?
1: We did get some literature to help, and so we took part in that, but there was always, the father of this girl with MND, he always took the actual sermon or reflection or address, whatever you like to call it, and then after their daughter died and they moved to Bendigo, to retirement village, the doctor and his wife, who was also a doctor, they were Christians in our church, and so it was left to us three, and then to mainly do the services with two or three others that would take part in doing a Bible reading or read a prayer, those sorts of things, and so then it was sort of thrown more and more onto us.
0: Yeah.
1: Then one day, the lady doctor rang me and said that her husband had a stroke. So that's the first time I had to take the whole service all by myself.
0: Oh.
1: I remember giving a huge sigh of relief at the end and forgot the mic was still on.
0: I'm sure they would have all been supportive of you, Dorothy.
1: Yes, they were. So for several years then, it became more than once a month, and it became more often.
0: Oh.
1: And, I used to be too frightened to put up my hand in class in case I was wrong and people would laugh at me, to then standing up in a pulpit taking a whole service. I just could never really believe it was me doing it. But, I got there with God's help.
0: Yes, and with incremental steps along the way.
1: Yes.
0: Well, Dorothy, we will have to say goodbye in just a moment, but just before we do that, may I ask how old you are?
1: I'm 87.
0: You've packed an awful lot into your years, and I know you are still very active because you have placards either on your fence or the neighbours' fences, farmers' fences, don't you?
1: Yes, well, yeah, still keep busy. I'm on the Cemetery Trust now. Been on that for 11 years, so that's another thing.
0: Oh, gosh.
1: And, Historic Society of Land Care. I'm president of that at the moment.
0: Oh.
1: And also with renewable energy zones, we're now fighting the government to try and stop these wind farms, sand mining. People's farms are going to be dug up. Oh. They won't be able to live on their farms.
0: Oh, no.
1: What do they do? Where do they go? You know, what are their sons going to do that want to be on the farm?
0: Destroying our country life.
1: It certainly is, and it's what I don't like about it is the toxic fibres that are left behind as these things deteriorate. They shed their toxic fibres.
0: You're talking about the arms of the windmills?
1: Yes, the blades, they call them,
0: yes.
1: And also the solar cells. How renewable is it if in 20 to 25 years they all have to be replaced? And with, these probably city firms and organisations and international bodies, they want these databases, and those databases cannot be turned off for even a fraction of a second.
0: Yeah.
1: And so this renewable energy is intermittent. It varies, and besides disturbing people's lives.
0: That's right. Dorothy, on that sad note, I'm afraid we have absolutely run out of time, and I'm going to have to say a sad goodbye to you.
1: Oh, well, goodbye, Jackie. Oh, just one more thing.
0: Yes.
1: During all these years, I've had 13 operations, and I was tipped out of the gig twice when I was little.
0: Oh, my gosh.
1: I'm still surviving.
0: I can hear everyone cheering and saying, wow, what a woman. Absolutely inspirational, Dorothy. Dorothy, thank you so much for being my guest on Characters and Identities. I so appreciate your involvement in this program.
1: Well, thank you for inviting me. It was a pleasure to meet you at the National Party meeting.
0: That's exactly right.
1: Yes.
0: Bye-bye.
1: Bye.

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3: The following program may contain material that could offend some listeners.

What a night. It was Friday night. I was at Pinky Beecroft's show in St. Kilda. "You bastard hedgehog," was the comment after I yelled out, "Play Summer." Even though it was on the set list, Pinky. I don't know where that come from. It is, it's been captured and it is on social media. Peter Ruff, that's your voice, Peter Ruff. "You bastard hedgehog." You're tuned to Slice Live Radio. Yes, I'm back again live. I had intention. I've got a very busy week and I made some choices today that changed where my outcome for the day was. So I was like, originally tonight was going to be pre-recorded because backing up 12 hours after you leave is the craziest idea ever, but 2 weeks in a row. Potentially will be three now, and we'll see how it all goes. So again, tonight's program will be full of music, love, and affection. I'm just going to keep playing the tunes. I played some Pinky Beecroft this morning, actually, and I'm going to play some more. I feel like I should just keep it going because how else do I support the man who calls me a bastard hedgehog? We'll just play more of his music. This is Pinky Beecroft and his White Russians. This is Fabulous Driver. I love this. I loved it. And he should play it. No, just got to keep playing it every time. This is Fabulous Driver here on Gippsland FM 104.7.

A bit of Dave Mark here on Gippsland FM. I'm going to execute your ex-boyfriend. Ringo by Custard and a bit of Pinky in there with Rock Boots. That was the old school mix and Fabulous Driver with the Summer in there as well. Were the my fave three songs from Friday night's show. I'm going to keep playing the music. Youth Group have announced a show. And I'm like, with Sally Saltman, you could nearly just go for Sally. I probably will just go for Sally. At the Evelyn of all places. If you listen, regular gig goer, you'd be like, Evelyn, do they still do gigs? I have not been there 15 years. Easy. I'm trying to think of the last time I actually went. Like, the last time I was there was either Pinky and Dave, funny throwback, or was it, I don't know, we went there a lot. I know we saw Lior there, and we also saw Jeff Martin. We used to see heaps. Skip played there. We used to be there all the time, to the point where I knew where to park the car and up there, and didn't have to pay for parking and everything. Now, no idea. So if I go, I need to prep to work out where I'm going, because I've actually forgotten where it is. So yeah, so Youth Group are doing 20 years of Forever Young. Let's play some Forever Young. 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

recent visitor. I think he was here in Feb. I didn't go. Tickets were crazy prices. I had no money. Everybody's coming to my house. Ben Lee in there with Naked Hand. Hand Me Downs by Bob Evans. And Youth Group. Youth Group are playing. They announced a show. They're playing at the Evelyn. So check that out. Bob Evans is playing like 20 years of that album. I forget the album, but he is playing at Howler. And Ben Lee is playing at the Recital Center. So, you know, check it out. Get your tickets. Go along. I reckon I'll be at least one of them. Well, today, what a day. I had to leave Breakfast Radio half an hour. Big thanks to Ricky for filling in for the last half hour because I had an appointment at 9 o'clock with the Ticketing Center. So some little band that I kind of like, and I've kind of met the guitarist and kind of have a fair bit of their stuff, went on sale today. So I've been lucky enough to score some tickets. I will be going to their fourth and sixth show in Melbourne. Not too bad considering it's not till May. So everyone's like, oh, I need tickets, I need to... Just chill. I might not even make it. Who knows? It's a long way away. They're not Taylor Swift, all right? They're not Taylor Swift. It will be fine. There will be fine. There will be more tickets available. I'll go to more than one than two shows. But yeah, at least I was lucky enough to get the code. I got it on Friday. And I was able to purchase some tickets. So I wasn't left high and dry. So the song I'm playing, I stuffed that up. The song I'm playing is High and Dry by Radiohead. Got some Tom York in here as well. So just kick back and relax for the next sort of like half an hour of solid music here on Gippsland FM.

you're frightened of dying and you're holding on, you'll see devils tearing your life away. But if you've made your peace, then the devils are really angels, freeing you.

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That is a beautiful version of, mezzanine, of Mayonnaise by the Smashing Pumpkins. For some bizarre reason, my whole news feed is just totally like full of Siamese Dream references. So I thought I would play the acoustic version that I have of like a radio promo. Before that, we heard Rabbit in the Headlights by Uncle featuring Tom York, Adams for Peace, a bit of Tom in there as well with Black Swan and High and Dry. Obviously, tickets have sold out of the first initial sale, but people are still going for them. I don't know. I honestly have no idea what's going on. I know I've got tickets to see Radiohead, and I'm very excited to get the rest of this week over. That's all I will say. It's going to be a long grind from now on. And I'm looking forward to Friday, and it's not because I want the weekend over. I just need it to be Friday. And, I've got to do that yet before I go to bed. So yeah, this day is just keeps on keeping on. I'm going to keep playing the music, being that it wasn't a B-side as such, but it was a different version of a album track. I thought I'd rattle out some acoustic versions of other songs or B-sidey bonus tracks. Remember when you used to buy a single and you'd get a live version or an acoustic version of a song? So I found a few of them, and then I thought I'd just chuck another one in there because I haven't played it for a while. And Oliver has been talking about Alice in Chains, so I thought I'd play some. This is Elderly Woman Behind the Counter in a Small Town, and it's like an acoustic version of it here on Gippsland FM 104.7.

What a tune. I haven't played that in years. I know Marty used to play it when he was here with Your Guess Is As Good As Mine. That's Sappy by Nirvana. Stay Away, I Stay Away, Alice in Chains, an acoustic version of Plush, and an acoustic version of Elderly Woman Behind the Counter. In a Small Town by Pearl Jam, you're tuned to Slice Live Radio. Back to a few bands that I'm kind of hoping maybe I might be able to get to see coming up in the next couple of months. One in a couple of weeks, one next year, one in December, two in December. This is the Foo Fighters with Everlong. I know, cringy, but oh, look, Oliver wants to go. He's got a, you know, I don't know if I can take him or not really, but it would be fun show. He might get into it. He might. But yeah, look, I nearly always go to the Foo Fighters, so it's not a bad show. 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

Perfect Circle, Disillusioned, here on Gippsland FM, touring in December. Bush is here in the end of the week. Live is now coming next year, and the Foo Fighters are in December as well. Woo! So, it's just crazy, crazy. And more bands that got announced today as well, in this whole crazy scheme of things. I've played some rock. Now it's a case of let's play some dance music. This is one band that I definitely probably want to check out, only because Ian, and I didn't know this until the last time, Ian Ball is the guitarist from Gomez, and he's also the guitarist in this band. This is Empire of the Sun, here on Gippsland FM 104.7.

This has been smashing my playlist lately. World's End Press, they're playing again in December. I better check the date, whenever they're playing. They're doing the Nightcat. Never been to the Nightcat. But yeah, I've got tickets to see World's End Press. I better check the date and lock it in before I double book myself. Cut copy in there as well. I'm not double booking myself for that. They're playing 17th of Jan, birthday show down the front. Of course, love the Cutters. Got to try to organise an interview with them real quick. Might just do Kim. I'll hit Kim up from the presets. He'll have a chat to me. Empire of the Sun as well with Walking on a Dream. And I should try to see if I can work out the email for Ian and see what is going on. Thank you, everyone. I've got one song left. Thank you, everyone, for listening in on this Tuesday evening. I am really tired. I got here at... walked in about 5:45 and yeah, and I've done two shows again in a week. Crazy, crazy, crazy. And by the look of it, I might be back next week to do more breakfast. We'll see. We'll see. I've got a big week still planned. I'm going out with some VNV Nation. Thank you, everyone, for listening. These guys are touring in February. Buy your tickets. Make sure this show happens, please.

great night here in Nashville. How about all the great bands that played today? Oh my goodness. Memphis is hot and cooking, baby. We got the shit. Yeah. All right, ladies and gentlemen, there's a little story I want to tell you.

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Cause they sure can't get no worse.

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mid-last century blues classics along with their own music. Wild Honey, which has a bit of a rhythmic nod going on there to James Brown, is from their album Wrong Side of the River, and I'll follow that with a track from 8-time golden guitar winner Travis Collins titled Dirty Money.

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3: Good morning, I'm Laura Devoy. The UN Refugee Agency says more than 100,000 people have been forced to flee their homes in Yemen due to conflicts between the Houthis and the internationally recognised government. The Iran-backed Houthis have been gaining ground in the Bab al-Mandeb Strait, a critical shipping route in the Red Sea, and are also targeting Saudi Arabia. UN spokesman Stefan Dujarric says the toll on civilians is continuing to grow.
4: Forcing families from their homes, killing and injuring those caught in the crossfire, and already stretched humanitarian operations are coming under growing pressure. The UN Refugee Agency is warning that rapidly escalating hostilities, especially on the western coast of Yemen, have displaced more than 100,000 human beings inside the country.
3: The United States has confirmed for the first time it has weapons in space. The Secretary of the Air Force, Troy Mink, said the weapon in orbit was necessary to safeguard American forces. Few details were provided about what weapons and how many were deployed in space. In the UK, a public inquiry has found a complete failure to protect babies in a neonatal unit at a hospital in northwest England. Former nurse Lucy Letby was convicted of the murder of 7 babies and attempted murder of 7 others at the Countess of Chester Hospital. The inquiry found 3 of the babies might have survived if the hospital had acted on concerns raised about Letby. The UK's Health Secretary, Yvette Cooper, has apologised for the failures.
5: On behalf of the government and the health service, I am profoundly sorry for the failures set out so clearly in this report, for the harm, distress, and unthinkable loss for their families, and for the failures to keep their babies safe.
3: Clean energy startups will compete for grants of up to $1 million under a program designed to help promising Australian technologies overcome an investment gap. The Australian Renewable Energy Agency announced its $30 million launchpad program today. It will support up to 30 early startups with additional funding for accelerators, incubators and other business support organisations. It comes after Australia recorded record levels of wind and solar in the year to March, according to the National Greenhouse Gas Inventory. The overlooked health harms associated with gas are being highlighted today. With the details, Shannon Kirkwood.
6: Doctors for the Environment Australia is launching the report today. It calls for the urgent phase out of gas and a commitment to no more new gas developments. The report details direct health risks from gas in the homes of Australians and workplaces, such as gas cooking and its association with a significant burden of childhood asthma, as well as the associated health risks of gas extraction and processing on air and water quality. The report notes among those increased risks, cardiac and respiratory disease, childhood leukaemia and adverse pregnancy outcomes. The DEA says Australia must act to quit gas, transition away from the gas network and make the industry bear the costs of the health and environmental harms.
3: Turning to sport, in cricket, Australia has defeated Zimbabwe by 59 runs in the first of 3 one-day internationals in Harare. The visitors batted first and scored 294 runs. Matt Renshaw hit a century, while Cooper Connolly notched a half century. Zimbabwe was all out for 235, Nathan Ellis the best of the bowlers with 5 wickets. The second match of the series will be played on Friday.
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9: And a very good morning to you, and thank you for joining me this morning. It's 4 minutes past six, breakfast with Mario, and it's lovely to have your company. Temperature right now in Morwell, if this is correct, just outside the studios, it's 5.3, and we're heading for a top of 13 in Latrobe Valley. So that 5, yep, could be all right. Sale 14, Mount Bobo 1, 12 Drew in Warragul, and also Lee in Gatta, and then 13 Wilson's Promontory, Traragin and Maui. Today in Latrobe Valley, it's going to be a cloudy day, slight chance of a shower, winds southwesterly up to 20 kilometers per hour, becoming light in the evening. And then on Thursday, that's tomorrow, 17th of September, after a low of 5, maximum 14, cloudy, slight chance of a shower in the morning, light winds becoming westerly a little bit more than today. It'll be about 25 kilometers per hour in the morning, then becoming light in the evening. A mostly sunny day coming up on Friday, 18th of September, after a low of 5, maximum 22. And light winds also during the morning and afternoon, and they'll be westerly up to 25 kilometers per hour. Another sunny day for Saturday, minimum 11, maximum 24, winds westerly up to 30 kilometers per hour, becoming light during the evening. And guess what? Another sunny day coming up on Sunday, 28th of September, after a low of 9, maximum 27, slight chance of a shower in the morning, light winds becoming northwesterly to southwesterly. Here we go. Starting off 25 kilometers per hour, going up to about 35 kilometers per hour in the morning. So predominantly this week, we're going to have, the rest of the week, 3 days sunny and a little bit windy at the same time. Now, there are, we've got some warnings for today, and these are strong wind warnings for central Gippsland coast and the east Gippsland coast. So that's just for today, and they are actual right now. Okay, so we're pretty right there, and let's go back to our page. It doesn't matter, we'll call back later on. And being Wednesday, I'm still having forgotten that I used to do Monday too, but being Wednesday today, 7 o'clock, usually we'll have Andrew Reed, meteorologist from Sale, but he is on the way back to his home in Sale. And I think he was in Townsville, so he won't join us today. But Damien Andrews will join me after the 7 o'clock news. Then today, it's Martin Cameron who will be joining me on the phone because they're in Parliament. And we'll have fun during that time. If you are celebrating something special today, maybe it's your birthday. That is special, isn't it? Happy birthday. And if you'd like to give me a call, my number here is 513484444. That was my old telephone number before. Now, if you've got your birthday today, obviously you'll be imagining all sorts of things, going back in your mind about your younger days, and your happy days and your sad days. But most of all, make sure that you enjoy it, especially tonight, if you have time to enjoy it. Okay, let's have some music.

Yep. That happens. And so let's have some other music. He was remembering things, but he forgot. Let's imagine now.

a cover version of a very good song. And let's have a look at some bits and pieces from the papers today. And we'll not the people I interviewed. Trump lashes Supreme Court after an election ruling. And also, we've got some other news from all over the world, thanks to Damien sending me bits and pieces. But I try to, do some research before getting quite worried what Jim Chalmers told Labour MPs. MPs is uneasy about the rate rises and inflation. And I tell you what, we are in a bit of a mess. Well, I'll take out that a bit of a mess. I think we are in a mess. A lot of people are worried, especially worried about what's going to happen. Who is going to get us out of this? How are we going to get out of this? And there are so many conflicts going around the world. What is the solution? How did we get here? Well, my theory is that someone somewhere came up with this idea of globalization. So instead of having countries with different religions, with different ways of governing each other, themselves and whatever, now it's globalization. Right? If you've got a lot of money, you've got a lot of backing, and whatever, you can rule the whole world. And artificial intelligence and these robots now, robots that we're seeing on TV, it's happening and whatever. My gosh, what a mess we are in.

Well, we managed to get some of the CDs working, and that was

0: Barry Blue.
1: And Hot Shot. Who is that Hot Shot? I don't know. Okay, and the time now is 17 minutes past 6, and thank you very much for joining me this morning. And let's have some music. This time, might get it right. I don't know. It might. Yeah, I didn't. By the looks of it, I didn't. But that's okay. Where are we? Try this one.
2: Too sleepy.
1: Yes.
2: Wishing I could hold you tight. Life

0: I'm Dr. Katie Glover, and here's something that's good to know. There's a new national lung cancer screening program. It's simple, free, and can find lung cancer early, even before there are symptoms. 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If you are aged 50 to 70 with a history of smoking, talk to your doctor or visit lungcancerscreen.org.au. Because it's good to know.
1: Sponsoring Gippsland FM.
2: Very good morning to you. And, well, a lot of thing that's coming up here in Australia is the, well, the prospect of having another party with quite a huge majority in Parliament next election, and One Nation. And the things that are being said by One Nation, Pauline Hanson, well, are things that people relate to, and some people are really, really pushing the barrel because they want to see how she will do it. And one of the things that has been discussed and put out there is the cut down of immigration. And also, One Nation has doubled down, this is from a newspaper today, has doubled down on its savage cuts to international student numbers, ignoring warnings from the university sector that it would be painful. Okay, my question, whenever I hear the number of students coming here to study and whatever, what is actually the benefit to Australia, except monetary money for the universities, but what is actually the benefit of so many visas going out to students? How many of them actually stay on after graduating, or how many of them keep changing the courses so that they keep staying here? It's a valid question, and well, a lot of people have the same understanding that do we really need to have so many? And what is the benefit? And the other thing, when last week and was a big hoo-ha about the game and the Americans coming over here, and how much money we made out of that, and how much money was invested in that. We're talking a lot of money to get that team here and whatever. But On the other side, I was thinking to myself, most of the money is made in the city. It stays in the city. But the money that's given to these teams to entice them to come and do what they did here comes out of your money, my money, and all the money collected from taxes, probably from all over Victoria. So, we don't even have the benefit of getting some money to fix up the roads. Why? What happens to all that money? I don't know.

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1: Good morning, I'm Laura Devoy. The UN Refugee Agency says more than 100,000 people have been forced to flee their homes in Yemen due to conflict between the Houthis and the internationally recognised government. The Iran-backed Houthis have been gaining ground in the Bab al-Mandeb Strait, a critical shipping route in the Red Sea, and are also targeting Saudi Arabia. UN spokesman Stefan Dujarric says the toll on civilians is continuing to grow.
2: Forcing families from their homes, killing and injuring those caught in the crossfire, and already stretched humanitarian operations are coming under growing pressure. The UN Refugee Agency is warning that rapidly escalating hostilities, especially on the western coast of Yemen, have displaced more than 100,000 human beings inside the country.
1: The United States has confirmed for the first time it has weapons in space. The Secretary of the Air Force, Choi Mink, said the weapon in orbit was necessary to safeguard American forces. Few details were provided about what weapons and how many were deployed in space. In the UK, a public inquiry has found a complete failure to protect babies in a neonatal unit at a hospital in northwest England. Former nurse Lucy Letby was convicted of the murder of 7 babies and attempted murder of 7 others at the Countess of Chester Hospital. The inquiry found 3 of the babies might have survived if the hospital had acted on concerns raised about Letby. The UK's Health Secretary, Yvette Cooper, has apologised for the failures.
3: On behalf of the government and the health service, I am profoundly sorry for the failures set out so clearly in this report, for the harm, distress, and unthinkable loss for their families, and for the failures to keep their babies safe.
1: Clean energy startups will compete for grants of up to $1 million under a program designed to help promising Australian technologies overcome an investment gap. The Australian Renewable Energy Agency announced its $30 million launchpad program today. It will support up to 30 early startups with additional funding for accelerators, incubators, and other business support organisations. It comes after Australia recorded record levels of wind and solar in the year to March, according to the National Greenhouse Gas Inventory. The overlooked health harms associated with gas are being highlighted today. With the details, Shannon Kirkwood.
4: Doctors for the Environment Australia is launching the report today. It calls for the urgent phase out of gas and a commitment to no more new gas developments. The report details direct health risks from gas in the homes of Australians and workplaces, such as gas cooking and its association with a significant burden of childhood asthma, as well as the associated health risks of gas extraction and processing on air and water quality. The report notes among those increased risks, cardiac and respiratory disease, childhood leukemia, and adverse pregnancy outcomes. The DEA says Australia must act to quit gas, transition away from the gas network, and make the industry bear the costs of the health and environmental harms.
1: Turning to sport, in cricket, Australia has defeated Zimbabwe by 59 runs in the first of 3 one-day internationals in Harare. The visitors batted first and scored 294 runs. Matt Renshaw hit a century, while Cooper Connolly notched a half century. Zimbabwe was all out for 235, Nathan Ellis the best of the bowlers with 5 wickets. The second match of the series will be played on Friday.
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7: Very good morning to you. 6:34, breakfast with Mario, and temperature right now in Morwell is just under 5 degrees, and we've got sunshine already this morning, but it's cold. And we're heading for a top of 13 in Latrobe Valley, 14 in Sale, 1 on Mount Bobo, 12 Drew in Warragul and Leongatha, Maui, Traralgon and Wilson's Promontory all heading for a top of 13. Today in La Trobe Valley, cloudy day, slight chance of a shower, winds southwesterly up to 20 kilometers per hour, becoming light in the evening. Cloudy day tomorrow, after low 5, maximum 15, slight chance of a shower in the morning, light winds becoming westerly up to 25 kilometers per hour. Then on Friday, 18th of September, after a low of 5, maximum 22, it'll be a sunny day with light winds becoming westerly up to 25 kilometers per hour. But then next day, Saturday, after a low of 11, maximum 24, another sunny day, but a little bit windy, westerly up to 30 kilometers per hour. And the winds then go up to about 35 kilometers per hour on Sunday after a low of 9, maximum 27. And it's another sunny day and the chance of a shower too late in the day. According to Johnny Washer, good morning, Johnny. The last 24 hours, we saw 2 millimeters of rain recorded in Maui, taking the total for this month to 49 millimeters of rain. That's this year. Last year, at the same time, we had 35.5 millimeters of rain. And since the 1st of January this year, 545.6 millimeters of rain have been recorded in Maui, against 424.9, which was the total on the same day last year. Currently, there is a strong wind warning covering central and east Gippsland coast. Right, we'll wait until Johnny Washer comes in too, and Damien later on in about half an hour. I was looking at the front page of the Herald Sun today, and the Herald Sun, blood on their hands, and this is in relation to the a person who died because of allegedly a pothole. The pothole riddled road where motorcyclist Peter Tiki Mason lost his life is among the worst in the state. A damning new survey has revealed, and apart from that, as I was talking about, the huge amount of money was made out of the sport festival that we had last weekend, where a lot of money was made, lots, and we haven't got money to fill up the potholes. Are we all right or what? Are we fair dinkum in taking care of the community? Or what? What are we thinking about?

The Mavericks, and one of the very first big successes from their first CD, which was The Best of the Mavericks, and that was a cover version of a huge success by the Tremolos way back in the 60s. Going back to what we were talking about, the potholes, the Liberals pledged to give every council $1.5 million a year to fix potholes, and this over a period of, if I'm not mistaken, the Victorian Coalition will splash $288 million on road repairs if it wins the November election under a scheme where every council across the state will be given $1.5 million a year for 4 years. Now, okay, so bureaucracy works, and the money is sent to the, given to the councils, and then councils have to employ, give contracts out and whatever, so that amount of money will diminish, and then some potholes will be, but it's going to take a long, long time, even if that money is given to each council, a long, long time to bring up to scratch the roads. And God only knows how this horrific accident, or call it whatever you want, if it's alleged that there was neglect on the part of the state government, that means, well, someone has to pay for it. And guess who?

I think you heard you the first time. You don't have to keep saying it. ELO, all over Beethoven. 104.7 Gippsland FM, connecting our community. Very good morning to you. Joining me very soon is, I would imagine, a bit of an expert on AI, Damien Andrews will be here, and we'll be talking about the 13 things you need to know about AI and how is this going to affect your life and the life of the whole world. For example, Australian jobs at risk of AI wipeout. So entry level jobs are they vanishing fastest right now, while others hold surprisingly strong. AI reshapes Australia's workforce faster than anyone predicted. It's doing it all over the world, not just in Australia, but we are part of the globalization, so we're there to suffer with the rest. Australian business leaders are supportive but unconvinced after AI giants Anthropic, OpenAI and SpaceX agree to slow development amid existential safety fears. So here we go. First, We throw it out there. Oh, this is great. Invest in this and whatever. But then all of a sudden, there are safety problems. Good morning. It is Breakfast with Mario. 104.7 Gippsland FM. Connecting our community and playing the songs you know and love.

cover version of a Beatles song. Yes, Human Nature, our very own Human Nature from a CD called Gimme Some Lovin'. And that was Saw Her Standing There. I remember the first time I heard that song. It was, hang on. I remember the first time I heard that song. It was amazing, mesmerizing. And became one of my favorites too. Now, John Washer just walked in and he's trying to stretch his legs, but it's okay. We'll talk to him later on. Let's go for another song and I'll be doing this one and see what happens. Nothing. Okay. Try this. Status Quo with a medley of rock and roll.

0: supposedly having some fun tonight. Who knows? You never know. These things happen. But very good morning to Damien. He's just walked in, and well.
1: Good morning,
0: Hang on.
2: Last night too, as well.
0: I'll give you a voice. I'll give you a
2: you'll
0: voice.
2: Give me a voice. Yeah,
0: I'll give you
2: morning.
0: A voice first. Good
2: it's
0: morning.
2: A lovely morning out there. It's a bit chilly,
0: and gee, the smell of coffee. it's all
2: I'll
0: over
2: stop
0: the
2: breathing
0: place.
2: On you because there's no coffee in the studio.
0: Yeah, I know, but there is pictures of the new coffee.
2: Oh yes, yeah, the new Sir John Monash Museum coffee that's coming out.
0: We'll
2: talk about that after the news.
0: Later on, because the first thing I want to talk about is how damaging has AI, become, and how many people are afraid of it. Not you. I know that you employ someone there. But I think it's worrying a lot of people. It might be a ploy that's being played, and people are being sucked in. And anyway, I know you're not going to agree with me.
2: People will panic no matter what, so that's always the case.
0: But, at this stage, today I've just heard on the news that America has allegedly disclosed that they've got some weapons already up in there going around.
2: I love
0: just
2: that
0: in
2: on
0: case.
2: The Australian news that they put that in as a distraction from what's other things are going on, like the G20 energy conference that's happening at the moment, where America just announced it's removing all climate emission standards from power stations.
0: There you go.
2: So it's like people will talk about weapons in space and gas is bad, but not what America's doing. So.
0: Do you reckon we should change the name of the news? Is it
2: propaganda?
0: Change it to a propaganda? What do you reckon?
2: It reminds me of very much when Nazi Germany, when they released...
0: I wasn't there.
2: but it's like, I'm a bit older. So and they sold cheap radios, but it only had one station, which was their station.
0: That's right.
2: But today they've worked out that you don't have to do that because people just, I was reading recently, I forgot the author, but they talked about that the power from the people won't be taken from them. They'll give it up willingly. But we've also got to be careful too. There's a lot of people, what's online is only a fraction of what's actually real world. So we don't believe too much of A, the news, or B, what's online.
0: Well, if we go back to what you were talking about Nazi Germany, they actually had a minister for propaganda.
2: They did.
0: They did.
2: Goebbels,
0: right.
2: Correct.
0: Now, do they have one here? I mean, not the ABC.
2: By a different name. Different name,
0: This is dangerous territory.
2: Few less letters, three letters? Is that what minister?
0: Dangerous. And then all of a sudden, all this fuss, or whatever you want to call it, in Parliament. I was watching Parliament Question Time yesterday about the harm that AI will be doing to kids, and this minister is dead set to be the first one in the world to make sure that if she catches anyone doing the wrong thing and the law says that they cannot do this and that, she'll be the first one in the world.
2: Is that like the government's law that people under 16 can't use social media? That was really effective.
0: Yeah.
2: I know the two kids that I mentor, one's 11, one's 13, they're very much on social media still. How many millions were spent on that?
0: The other thing is that watching pornography, the kids are watching pornography, there's a law now that, you have to be over 18 and whatever.
2: Yeah.
0: So when you put something on Facebook and it comes up pornography and it asks you, are you over 18? Or hey, hello. I don't think they're going to say no.
2: But, I mean, that hasn't changed. I remember when we were kids, I mean, I know a couple of my friends, they raided their parents' cupboard and found the VHS tapes that their parents had thought they'd secretly stashed away.
0: Yeah.
2: I don't think that's ever, changed.
0: It's, we used to do that, but find chocolates.
2: Yeah, The fastest way that any species can go extinct is not procreate. So we've got a natural desire
0: We're going there.
2: The birth rate in Australia has dropped to 1.41, according to the ABS. So, yeah.
0: News propaganda?
2: News propaganda.
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3: Good morning, I'm Laura Devoy. Research suggests Australia's indigenous population before the arrival of Europeans was up to 7 times larger than previously thought. A study by Flinders University found First Nations people suffered an estimated 93% population loss in less than 80 years following the arrival of the first fleet in 1788. Previous estimates had the pre-European arrival indigenous population at 250,000. However, this study puts it at 2.2 million. The leader of One Nation in New South Wales says he would stop abortion rights if he were elected Premier. Mike Newman attended an anti-abortion rally outside State Parliament last night, which was organised in support of Libertarian MP John Ruddock's bill to ban abortions for sex selection. Speaking at the rally, Mr Newman indicated he'd go even further and stop abortion rights completely. Mr Ruddock's bill does not have the numbers to pass. The US Attorney General says it's not the Department of Justice's job to regulate artificial intelligence. Several AI companies have called for a slowdown in recent days amid concerns AI is getting more powerful. Todd Blanche says if any laws are broken, people will be prosecuted, but he says AI is extraordinarily beneficial to society.
4: I do not think it's the job of the Department of Justice to regulate. We're prosecutors, not regulators. So we're not going to try to regulate AI. AI is extraordinarily beneficial to our society. There's a lot of great work that AI does.
3: Emeritus Professor Graham Clark, who helped develop the world's first bionic ear, has been awarded the 2026 Honda Prize. The cochlear implant helps people with severe to profound hearing loss. Professor Clark from the University of Melbourne is the second Australian to receive the Honda Prize since its establishment in 1980. Professor Ian Fraser received it in 2009 for his work on cervical cancer vaccines. Concerns have been raised about the promotion of Alzheimer's blood tests on social media. Researchers from the University of Sydney analysed 188 social media posts shared between March 2014 and May 2025. They found more than a third suggested the tests could be used to screen healthy people without symptoms of cognitive decline, despite current recommendations against routine testing of asymptomatic people. Researchers say social media is presenting exciting claims about the blood tests, which have been available in Australia since July, but leaves out important context. It's been 70 years today since the start of regular television transmission in Australia.
5: Good evening and welcome to television.
3: That sentence was delivered by presenter Bruce Gyngell on September 16, 1956. It's been recreated by the Nine Network. Australian television was brought to life in time for the Melbourne Olympic Games, although it was some years behind the UK and the United States, which had commenced services by the start of the Second World War. In the early life of the television set, Australians largely gathered to watch newsreels, variety hours, and children's programs. Turning to sport, in football, South Melbourne is through to the final of the Australia Cup after a 3-1 win over the Queensland Lions. It's the second time in as many years and the third time ever a semi-professional National Premier League side has made the final. South Melbourne will take on Melbourne Victory next month. And the top First Nations netballers will be hitting the court today in Melbourne. Every state and territory will feature in the First Nations tournament. Victoria and the ACT will be first on court this morning.
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0: And a very good morning to you, and thank you for your company. It's 5 minutes past seven, and this is Breakfast with Mario. And my guest is Damien Andrews, and in the background, well, usually he doesn't stay there for too long, the producer.
2: He's very good at putting his point forward and sharing.
0: Now, temperature right now in Morwell is still 5 degrees, and we're heading for a top of 13 in Latrobe Valley, 14 in Sale, 1 on Mount Bobo, 12 Drew in Warragul, 13 Moe Traragan, 12 again Leingatha, and 13 Wilson's Promontory. Today in Latrobe Valley, it's going to be a cloudy day. Andrew Reed is unavailable today. He's still traveling down from...
2: he's driving the Austin.
0: The Austin from Townsville, I think, somewhere there, coming up. Tomorrow, after a low of 5, maximum 14, with a cloudy day, slight chance of a shower in the morning, and winds westerly up to 25 kilometers per hour in the morning, then becoming light in the evening. Mostly sunny then for Friday, minimum 5, maximum 22. Light winds becoming westerly up to 25 kilometers per hour, but it'll be mostly sunny. And another sunny day coming up on Saturday, minimum 11, maximum 24. Winds westerly up to 30 kilometers per hour. And according to the report by Johnny Washer, 2 millimeters of rain recorded in Maui over the last 24 hours, taking the total for this month to 49 millimeters of rain, and the total since the 1st of January, 545.6. So you're all up to date, except that there is a strong wind warning current for central coast, central and east Gippsland coast. Now, so we were talking about earlier, actually it's in the paper today, there are questions being asked about AI. Australian business leaders are supportive but unconvinced after AI giants Anthropic, OpenAI and SpaceX agreed to slow development and existential safety. Amid existential safety fears. So, apart from the amount of electricity and power they need to keep AI up to scratch, what are the other fears?
2: AI is a very powerful tool. And so it's not... like in the movies where you have Terminators that think for themselves and want to wipe out humanity.
0: Do they think for themselves, the Terminators?
2: No, this is the misconception, is that AI thinks. It doesn't think, it processes. And it only processes what you give it, and it only does what you tell it to do.
0: So you are the driver, and you can manipulate it.
2: Well, this is the issue. It comes down to the same thing. It's like, who... is in charge and who's making the decisions? And when we look around the world at, you know, people making decisions, you know, you look at Ukraine and Russia. How many people have died because someone decided to invade another country? You look at, you know, it was on the news this morning about Yemen and things happening, and you know all the different stuff like that. But they're all made by people. Now what that does, it gives a lot of power to ordinary people.

0: the fire,
1: mm-hmm.
0: there were a couple of methods, rubbing two pieces of wood together.
2: Wait for lightning.
0: Or wait for lightning, yes, right? Sir. Then someone came up with the matches.
2: Yeah.
0: Okay? So that person or whoever invented that or started doing that was very powerful. Correct. Because he had everything that other people were doing for a long time, but he was powerful. Are we talking, can we compare that to AI?
2: Absolutely. Absolutely. And that's where the issue is not so much, I mean, I saw that headline, it's like, yeah, really? Okay. That's not going to stop China doing it. That's not going to stop Russia doing it. That's not going to stop North Korea chasing AI. Whoever controls the highest technology. It's the same. There was a famous battle where one side had crossbows, the other side had longbows. And the side that had longbows just stayed out of range of crossbows. Crossbows were, you know, a more powerful weapon in the sense of they could fire quicker, but they were shorter range. The longbows had a longer range, so they just stood out of range of the crossbows and just wiped them out. Mm. Whoever has the greater technology will take control in any circumstance. That's just how evolution works.
0: Okay.
2: And that's whether you believe in divine creation or evolution, that's what happens.
0: So the trick is that we have alienated all the people to think that the best way to go in this world is globalization. So all of a sudden, instead of having countries all over the place and they're all doing their bit and producing what they can and perhaps sell and buy and whatever, now it's globalization. Now, you use technology so that let's say it's only China that produces chocolate.
2: Mm-hmm.
0: And I'll send the chocolate everywhere. And when I want to stop, I'll get people hooked on chocolate. And when I want to, I can stop it. And those people have to beg me to do something.
2: That's exactly what's happening in the world at the moment, particularly in the energy sector. At the moment, we look at, you know, Australia. We're dependent on, at the moment, it's the renewable thing. Now, for, 60 years? I think the SEC was first profitable in 1931. And then, so for the next 60 years, it provided a massive amount of revenue to the state of Victoria. So that's additional money. Remember, the government sucks money out of the economy, and rightly so. We need things like transport and education and healthcare, those kind of things.
0: Holes in the ground. But
2: you've got to balance it on the other side. Now, the SEC was a big balancer, whereas now renewables don't work from the perspective of financially. So that's why you have your government subsidies to put solar on your roof and things like that. Those government subsidies are taxpayer dollars being sucked out of the economy. So for every time that you put a solar roof on or get a solar battery with a government rebate, that's something out of healthcare or education that can no longer happen. But the addiction is it will always be like that. So it's a great cash cow for organizations because the government will always have to prop it up. And that's where wasn't on the news when we talk about propaganda, that last night US announced that it's removing all climate requirements from power stations so they can just go and produce whatever they need to produce. So whilst you had that headline there saying that, you know, we're going to control that, their biggest constraint, and I get this all the time because of, you know, and even at my level of access to AI, I get constrained because it's just not, there's not enough there. And the US knows that. And so when you're talking about globalization is actually collapsing.
0: Of course.
2: And this is where...
0: Of course. I mean, we profess that we're doing the right thing by not polluting the air over Australia. But we're giving coal to someone else to pollute the same air that we breathe in another place.
2: And that's where it's convenient to say climate change. Now, you cannot save the world if you don't look after the environment. And so if we only assess climate

0: climate change and don't assess environmental damage, they're two different components, then, you know, it becomes a different equation when you look at environmental damage and you trace it all the way back. And what you need to do the renewable sector is a massive, massive, massive amount of more mining and refining and things like that. But on top of that, as you mentioned, globalization, majority of the refining that happens in the world happens in China. So we're dependent on China for that. And this is what the US is doing. They're bringing all that back into the US. One of the biggest constraints at the moment is chips, computer chips. At the moment, that's reliant heavily on globalization. Elon Musk is building a factory to its start to finish all in America, heavily supported by the government, because they want that all there, because globalization is collapsing.
1: Mm.
0: We've seen with the conflict in Iran, international waterways that we thought were free, which you weren't supposed to be able to block, can be blocked. Now, there's a number of choke points for globalization that people are now looking at going, well, we can actually control that. And so when you've got that kind of constraint, all of a sudden, especially a country like Australia, which should be completely independent, we've got everything we need to, we're actually one of the most heavily reliant and at-risk countries in the world, because everything that we should be able to produce here, we get from overseas.
1: Mm.
0: We've got enough fuel. We've certainly got enough energy in the ground to, you know, power electricity, but we've also got enough. We have the largest shale oil deposits in the world. We're equal to America, so we have that, and we're not allowed to touch that.
2: Oh no, because there are ideologies.
0: Well, except for Northern Territory. Northern Territory has actually started.
2: Now,
0: so they're having, you know, like 40% of the gas is going to come from shale oil, which is super cheap.
2: And going back to AI, I compare this going back in years in history when atomic fusion was invented by a scientist, which was something good. He invented that not to be used.
0: Albert.
2: Einstein, was he?
0: Yeah. E equals MC squared.
2: Now, then we started producing atomic bombs to destroy humanity. America was the first one that used it in Hiroshima.
0: And only. First and only to use it.
2: And that's full stop. Nobody talks about that anymore. It happened, and it's full stop.
0: Mm.
2: Now America is making sure that no one else, because this war in Iran is because of nuclear weapons, right? So am I confused, or is there something wrong here?
0: Well, and that's the thing with bad actors in there. It's nice to say, look, we should all get along, and that would be an ideal, wonderful world if we all got along. But it's kind of like saying, you know, the person that barracks for a different football team, don't barrack for them, barrack for the same team as me. People have a certain way of believing it. It's not because they didn't get enough hugs as a kid or something like that. When you look at your dictators around the world, they genuinely believed they were superior. And it doesn't matter where you're from. You look at Pol Pot, look at Mao, Lenin, Stalin. You know, they all had this thing that they were superior and everyone should. And it's all about power. And the only way you can combat that is be more powerful, but with the right attitude. And that's where, if you look at, say, George Washington, he had the ability to be the emperor. He had that much support. He could have just said, I'm going to be emperor. But he didn't. He made that choice to go, okay, the power is with the people. And we have the same thing in Australia. We have a democracy here. The power is with the people. But we got to choose to exercise it. And that's what I mentioned earlier before. The people don't lose the power because it's taken away from them. They lose power because they choose to let it go. And that's where we need to stay resilient and, you know, stay as the people, stay, you know, focused on, you know, that, keeping people accountable, having that voice. And I know some people, it can be a little bit challenging because, you know, you don't want to, you're worried about standing out and someone might not like you. And especially on social media, if you listen to social media, it's like, you know, It's funny how you have people on social media that they'll be having an argument and they have very strong opinions, but they'll never actually meet in person. It's like never know each other, probably on other sides of the world, and they'll be having this argument. And you look at a lot of things here too. I mean, we focus on, there's so many issues around the world that have no impact on our daily life, and people have very strong opinions and will argue about it and how we've got to look after this, but then we're not looking after our own backyard.
2: Now, tell me the difference between digging holes and having potholes.
0: What's that? Sorry, I missed that. Okay. I've been a bit of a cough there.
2: And this has something to do with Victoria, all right?
0: Well, you mean our public swimming pools in the middle of the road?
2: No. potholes.
0: Yeah, that's what I mean. Okay. The big
2: but
0: full of water.
2: We've spent a fortune digging holes for trains to go through. And we haven't got enough money now to fix up the potholes.
0: Yeah.
2: Now, is there something wrong with the people that are supposed to be experts in trying to look after the community, and we call them politicians?
0: Again, we're a democracy. The power is with the people. Who do we elect? Who stands up?
2: But are they accountable after all?
0: No.
2: Thank you.
0: That's absolutely. I mean, some of the powers are changing.
2: So what sort of democracy is that?
0: Well, it's up to the people if you want to hold them accountable. There are ways of doing that. There's certainly ways that you can hold politicians accountable, even criminally. There is laws there available, and this is where AI is really helpful because people wouldn't normally have access to that.
2: But the laws are selective. I mean, if you have IBEC, right? If I give you this much and I say, this is the only thing that you have to inquire about, the rest is out of bounds. Mm. That's not a democracy.
0: No, but that's IBEC, but there's other ways. I mean, when you look at it as well, Al Capone's a great example. I mean, what did they convict Al Capone for after all the atrocities he committed? He got done for tax evasion.
2: Mm.
0: And similar sort of thing when you look at some of the politician things like that. Where do they spend money on? Where do they get all that? So there is avenues of that where people can actually do that. You look at, for example, council vehicles. Those vehicles are publicly registered. You can get the access to the registration. You can see where that vehicle is being used. You can see whether they're letting their families use it.
2: Yeah, but that's not just council. Everyone that gets a company car, don't tell me they just use it for work.
0: The difference between a company car and a public car is it's not public money. That's the business's money. So the business has the right to do that how they want to.
2: It's the same principle. If you have to.
0: I wouldn't agree with that. I mean, it's not the same principle because the source, that money, that public money that should be going to the community is being directed to someone else's benefit, where it should be for the community's benefit. A company is a separate thing. It's a separate legal entity, and it's controlled by the directors and the shareholders, well, ultimately by the shareholders. And so if they choose to say that's okay, then that's okay because that's their money at risk because they're the shareholders. Public money is different money.
2: Well,
0: for the community.
2: Not
0: for a select few. That's where we start heading down the Mao and Stalin path.
2: But I'll say it again. That's democracy because parliamentarians have got cars which are supposed to be used just for the day-to-day work and whatever. So and there are laws and there are benefits because when you are given a car, it's part of your pay or whatever. I've never had a company car, and I don't know how exactly it works. But when we talk about a democracy, why do we think? Because it doesn't happen, that the things that happen are because the majority would like them to be that way.
0: Yeah, absolutely. And this is where, I mean, there is a process to get there. And obviously we're seeing a shift in how our politics are working. We'll see how that plays out in in the state government election. And obviously we've seen, you know, a growth of a third party here. Whether they've got the support or the policy, like the rigor behind the policy, to actually be a legitimate force is another story. We'll see how that plays out. But things like, I mean, this is where we as the people, we could say, and you talk about those kind of things, there's a lot of stuff where things could be more transparent in government as to how money is spent. Now, I can see when I look through reports, because I used to do forensic accounting, I can look at it and go, well, there's some, I can clearly see on the public side of things that there's some issues there. And so this is where the people, we need more people to stand up who have legitimate experience, particularly business experience, because a lot of people now are career politicians and they've never done anything other than take that, you know, suck money out of the economy without realizing how to generate value on the other end.
2: So why do we keep listening to people talking about governance and good this and good that when they actually know that there are ways and means?
0: Absolutely.
2: How to...
0: Well, this is where the government, the people know where corruption is, both sides. It's not talked about because it's not convenient. You know, there's this whole thing about $15 billion. Yeah. Mm. But what about all the other corruption? You know, it's power without accountability. This is where the people need to, we, as we said before, we need to actually not give away that power. We have to keep pressure on them and ask them the questions. I mean, it's like we've got an election coming up here. At the moment, there's only two people running for more, which is, I live in that district. So I'm interested to see, okay. You know, I've listened to Martin Cameron talk and, you know, he's all about potholes, which I don't see that adding much money to the economy. And then you've got Tracy Lund. Well, we'll see what her policies are. But who else has stood up?
2: Well, there's still time for others to stand up.
0: Yeah.
2: And you'd be surprised how many would put their hands up at the end. And we've got the experience here that at one stage someone who, you know, put his hand up very late ended up in upper house in federal yeah. You know, so that's not a surprise. The thing is that should we have a school, a university for career politicians?
0: I mean, there is. There already exists. There's politics courses in university.
2: Yes, but my concern is that people want a change, and they might go for a change just for the sake of it, and then they say, "Ah, we changed, but the people that we changed to haven't got the experience."
0: I think that's the issue that's facing the current opposition at the moment, and especially listening to Danny O'Brien talk. He, as he highlighted, the government hasn't had this bigger swing since the 1950s. So what's that, you know, 70 years? Mm. I think they've effectively waved the white flag and said, you know, we can't win this election, which I think is sad. A bit of gumption might actually get you all those votes if you actually just went, hey, here's some decent policy. This is how we're going to fix it. And, you know, it's not hard. It's balancing the book. Yes, we need things in the government. We need government to do things. Government is very important. If operating well. But it is important for how we run. They set the rules for how we operate. Government is a good thing if it's run properly. isn't that a policy? We're going to run government policy. We're going to run government properly. That would be I think you'd win in a landslide with that kind of...
2: Debt and promises. You can make a lot of promises. And we've been through this in Victoria. Before the last election, we were going to have Commonwealth Games here. And whatever. It was a big game. And it worked for them.
0: When you look at some of the longer-term politicians that we've had, it's, you know, you look at what they did and how they did things. I'm thinking more of the federal side of things.
2: Mm.
0: You know, but they focused on doing benefit for the economy, not complaining about the problems. And that was the difference. I think that was what helped them.
2: Well, federally now, all you hear in question time is because we inherited this and you've already had one term to fix that. Don't keep talking about it. Let's go for the news.
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3: Good morning, I'm Laura Devoy. Research suggests Australia's indigenous population before the arrival of Europeans was up to 7 times larger than previously thought. A study by Flinders University found First Nations people suffered an estimated 93% population loss in less than 80 years following the arrival of the first fleet in 1788. Previous estimates had the pre-European arrival indigenous population at 250,000. However, this study puts it at 2.2 million. The leader of One Nation in New South Wales says he would stop abortion rights if he were elected Premier. Mike Newman attended an anti-abortion rally outside State Parliament last night, which was organised in support of Libertarian MP John Ruddock's bill to ban abortions for sex selection. Speaking at the rally, Mr Newman indicated he'd go even further and stop abortion rights completely. Mr Ruddock's bill does not have the numbers to pass. The US Attorney General says it's not the Department of Justice's job to regulate artificial intelligence. Several AI companies have called for a slowdown in recent days amid concerns AI is getting more powerful. Todd Blanche says if any laws are broken, people will be prosecuted, but he says AI is extraordinarily beneficial to society.
4: I do not think it's the job of the Department of Justice to regulate. We're prosecutors, not regulators. So we're not going to try to regulate AI. AI is extraordinarily beneficial to our society. There's a lot of great work that AI does.
3: Emeritus Professor Graham Clark, who helped develop the world's first bionic ear, has been awarded the 2026 Honda Prize. The cochlear implant helps people with severe to profound hearing loss. Professor Clark from the University of Melbourne is the second Australian to receive the Honda Prize since its establishment in 1980. Professor Ian Fraser received it in 2009 for his work on cervical cancer vaccines. Concerns have been raised about the promotion of Alzheimer's blood tests on social media. Researchers from the University of Sydney analysed 188 social media posts shared between March 2014 and May 2025. They found more than a third suggested the tests could be used to screen healthy people without symptoms of cognitive decline, despite current recommendations against routine testing of asymptomatic people. Researchers say social media is presenting exciting claims about the blood tests, which have been available in Australia since July, but leaves out important context. It's been 70 years today since the start of regular television transmission in Australia.
5: Good evening and welcome to television.
3: That sentence was delivered by presenter Bruce Gyngell on September 16, 1956. It's been recreated by the Nine Network. Australian television was brought to life in time for the Melbourne Olympic Games, although it was some years behind the UK and the United States, which had commenced services by the start of the Second World War. In the early life of the television set, Australians largely gathered to watch newsreels, variety hours, and children's programs. Turning to sport, in football, South Melbourne is through to the final of the Australia Cup after a 3-1 win over the Queensland Lions. It's the second time in as many years and the third time ever a semi-professional National Premier League side has made the final. South Melbourne will take on Melbourne Victory next month. And the top First Nations netballers will be hitting the court today in Melbourne. Every state and territory will feature in the First Nations tournament. Victoria and the ACT will be first on court this morning.
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2: Are you okay, Johnny? Okay.
0: He hasn't fallen asleep yet. He's excited because he's got a couple of appointments on there. We've got to scoot off from here and then he's got to go to some appointments. And
2: He's worried about his leg.
0: But he does a good job. He's out there, you know, spruiking and selling and selling up the region. He's doing a fantastic job. So kudos to the effort that he's putting in. So
2: right now, temperature in Morwell, hey, guess what? It's getting warm. 6.4 degrees and we're heading for a top of 13 in Latrobe Valley, 14 in Sale. One on Mount Bobo, 12 Drew in Warragul, and also the Ingetha, and then Wilson's Promontory, Targin and Maui all heading for a top of 13. Today in Latrobe Valley, it's going to be a cloudy day, slight chance of a shower, winds southwesterly up to 20 kilometers per hour, becoming light in the evening. Tomorrow after a low of 5, maximum 14, and it's going to be a cloudy day. Chance of a shower in the morning and a little bit windy, westerly up to 25 kilometers per hour. But the winds start getting up during the week. Friday, minimum 5, maximum 22. Another sunny day and a bit windy, westerly up to 25 kilometers per hour. But then the winds on Saturday will go up to about 30. So, and 35 then. 35 kilometers per hour on Sunday. Both days will be sunny days. According to the report by Johnny Washer, 2 millimeters of rain recorded in Maui in the last 24 hours, taking the total to 49 millimeters of rain this year, whereas last year at this stage we had 35.5, and year to date 545.6 millimeters of rain this year, whereas last year it was 424.9, and currently there is a strong wind warning for Central and East Gippsland Coast. 7:36, and we'll go back and talk this time about what's coming up, Open House Latrobe, which is going to be a huge, huge advertisement for Latrobe City. It's the first time that's happening outside Melbourne. Melbourne, they've been doing it for a long time, open house.
0: I believe they've done it in other areas. It's the first time it's happening here.
2: Yeah, it is.
0: So, but they've done other regional areas before. But yes, it has been going for 21 years. Now they're doing a fantastic job.
2: And people look forward to it.
0: Yeah, they're expecting about 15,000 people to visit the, we've got 20-something.
2: 20 sites.
0: 20-something sites, yeah. We just released an article on the ones in Morwell on the Eden of the East website last night. So there's, including the Maltese Museum.
2: Historical Society and the LRG.
0: Yep, and the Innovation Centre.
2: So there's...
0: There's a lot of things here, and that's where we've got the dinner happening.
2: The dinner, that's a new thing.
0: Yeah, so we're on the 8th of October, Thursday night. We've got that charcoal meat guy catering for us, so he's doing a fantastic job, great food. And we've got Rowan Work coming in. He's a local musician doing entertainment, so it's going to be a really fun night. But what we're talking about, and as we've discussed, and when you look at the agri-tourism, which is plants and people traveling for plants and produce, that's a $20.3 billion market. So that's people spent on cafes, food, shopping, tours, those kind of things. $20.3 billion.
2: Latrobe City should make a good impression, first of all, because we've got good places to show off. But on the other hand, it should be a boost, and this time it will be all over the place, not just concentrated on one part of...
0: And that's what we want to, and that's what the dinner is about, is showing this is how, not, you know, because how you actually tap into that market to get people to come back. Mm. At the moment, Latrobe is not part, 30% of that $20.3 billion was spent in Victoria. So we're the biggest market for agritourism. That's when, and then add RV tourism, which is a $14.6 billion market.
2: But we're not
0: positioning ourselves at that.
2: The distance makes a difference. I mean, in Melbourne, it's a central place because they get a lot of people there. There are a lot of places. But it's not hard to get people from here to go to Melbourne, but it's hard for people from Melbourne to come down here.
0: Well, so that's the misconception, Mario.
2: Really?
0: 75% of that $20 billion is spent in regional areas. Just not Latrobe. We don't market ourselves that way. And that's what the dinner is about, saying this is a little shift. It's not doing anything and putting in any more effort. I did this with a company called Brunton Engineering. They were turning over $8 million as an engineering company. We shifted what they were doing. I didn't get them to work harder. We just focused things differently, and we did two things differently. And they went from $8 million turnover to $25 million in 18 months through COVID. And they didn't work any harder. They just shifted what they did. And this is where La Trobe, we have the most abundant region and opportunity in Australia here. We're just not marketing ourselves the right way. So there's all this cash flying around, and we're just not positioning ourselves. And this is where Open House La Trobe, yes, it will open the door and show, oh, there's some stuff here. But it's not, we need to take it that next step. And that's what the dinner is about.
2: So you're still serving dinners and plates and everything?
0: Yeah, thank
2: you're not doing something different.
0: Okay, thank you, Mario. Yes, you're very kindly donating the plates.
2: What I'm saying, you said that... that business did things different. So what are we going to do different?
0: It's how we position ourselves. There's a massive market out there. When you look at what we've got here, and we've got some details of that coming out on the Eden of the East website, of all the opportunities here. When you look at things like, the tourism side of stuff, take changing seasons in Maui. It's an amazing tourist shop. A lot of people don't know that people in the region know that it exists. They've got a very good, loyal customer base. But people outside don't know that that exists. And there's a lot of places like that. There's amazing restaurants that we've got here that, people frequent regularly and they're doing very well, but we're not showcasing that to tourists. So we've got a plan as to how to reach those people directly, and we're doing that, and we're happy to share that with other people and come on board. Then you've got those people coming directly to you from outside the region. And because the people are already traveling, they travel through here. There's 25,000 vehicles a day passing through La Trobe City.
2: This is the opportunity where when people come here, food is food, because food is all over the place.
0: Absolutely.
2: Right. Now, you have to think of something that people will take back with them and put it somewhere.
0: Like your magnets?
2: And like the coffee.
0: And like the coffee, correct.
2: You have to be creative that when people go back, if they eat here, yes, the taste was good, service was good, and you take that with you. But weeks later, you forget about that.
0: Yeah.
2: But if you've got something made locally and you take it back with you,
0: absolutely,
2: someone during a conversation where you're with friends on the table and you've got this particular coffee, what you're doing, that...
0: Well, and that's the and you brought that up, Mario, and because I've got it sitting here on the bench, but got the artwork. For the listeners, the Sir John Monash Museum is launching a coffee which is made locally in Maui.
2: It's not grown locally.
0: I'm not sure where they get the beans from. I didn't ask that question, but it's made in Maui, and this is a Sir John Monash Museum coffee. It's tapping into preserving the legacy of Yalorn and both schools, the Yalorn High School and Yalorn Tech School. The coffees are, one is called Knowledge is Power and the other is Courage and Wisdom, which is drawing from both mottos.
2: Tastes like coffee.
0: And they taste like coffee. They taste beautiful. And exactly what you're saying. So these are the little things that we can do. There's little bits that you can tap into. It's little twists. I'm not giving away exactly what they are. That's for the dinner. It's just doing those things, those little things that people tap into. My friend Frank Walker, that people know from National Tiles, he talked about that from the perspective of there was videos going viral where people were doing rap songs to his radio ads and things like that. And there was millions and millions of views. And as he said, guess how many additional sales I get out of those videos? I get zero. But he said, what I do with my radio ads, if I change a couple of words in my radio ads, I know I'll bank $5 million that weekend because it's just that change. And these are the little subtle differences in how people work. It's not being really trendy and having a big something going viral doesn't translate into sales. They're two different things. And you know that yourself, Mario, from when you had business. It wasn't some viral thing that resulted in additional sales. There was other smaller elements that resulted in that customer continuing on. But we're also one of the key things to focus on is not just the sale, it's the lifetime value of the customer. So not only how do you get the sale, but how do you keep them coming back? And that's where I put that in context of, you know, when I used to go to Port Douglas. I went to Port Douglas two or three times a year. Sometimes we went four times a year. I know there's nothing there because I used to be there. And we didn't go to see anything. We went there because that was our place. That was our place we went. It was just what we did. Now, I know there's people that do that here. I know people that come down. I don't know them personally, but I know of people that come here from Queensland in winter and they stay at one of the locations here in Newborough. And they stay for a week. Their entire family comes down every year. They book it well in advance because this is their place. Yep. And this is how we make, I mean, things like, how do you make the Maltese Museum someone's place? So not they come because they like it. They'll return. They return for the thing. When I went to Port Douglas, the Mexican restaurant there, I went there every time. I look forward to going there. It's the same. So how do we create that here? It's pretty simple, and that's what we'll be showing.
2: All those places that are being visited by presumably these 15,000 people, right?
0: 18.5 million trips in 2024.
2: Yeah. Now, you've come up with the coffee.
0: Yeah.
2: We have come up with the magnets.
0: Yes.
2: Fridge magnets. So you go into the museum. You can take photos. That's okay. Everybody takes photos. But having this magnet with bits and pieces of what's in there, the idea is that you put it on your fridge. These people live in Melbourne or whatever, right? Mm. And at some stage, your friends and whatever, you'll have a conference. Oh, where's this?
0: Yeah.
2: Oh, that looks, you know. So, and this is only happening because we've got open
0: Open House of the Trobe is opening that door,
2: so
0: absolutely.
2: I encourage other places that are being visited to do something.
0: Yeah, absolutely. And this is where, I mean, Open House of the Trobe is, and it provides that accelerated opportunity. You could do it anyway without it, but it would take longer. Open House of the Trobe puts you in front of a whole bunch of people.
2: Yep.
0: Now, how do you maximize that?
2: A lot of people in English.
0: Yeah, exactly. A lot of people. Well, so you mentioned this, expecting 15,000 people to come through. So it's going to be a big weekend. And rightly so, there's so much here to see. But also, when you think about it, because one of the things that we're launching on that night and showcasing is there's no tourism industry in La Trobe, but we're launching a tourism company here, showcasing the different things we're doing. I'm really excited about that. The website for that's coming up fantastically. And just the way things are presented, and we talked about that last night, with how that's going to be. I'm not going to reveal that here, but last night in a meeting we were in, showcased how it's going to be, and it looks absolutely fabulous. And that's a massive opportunity because there is no tourism here, but there is so much opportunity for tourism. It's just changing that narrative. But then it's also, how do you make the people your people so they come back regularly like I used to do? I mean, when I went to St. Moritz, I'd always go to Bobby's Diner. It was my place there. And so how do we make, and this is where the people have that opportunity, and that's what the dinner is about on the 8th, is just showing how you can be first in the door with people becoming your people, so they come back regularly, they tell other people who then become your people, and all of a sudden you're so busy.
2: The word by word of mouth is the best advertising.
0: It's cheap, and it's the
2: and even on those 2 days we are just going to serve quick bites, Maltese.
0: Would that be pastizzis? Yeah, got to get the pastizzis.
2: Everybody, they will associate the museum and the Maltese community, blah, blah, blah, with the pastizzis.
0: Absolutely.
2: And, we went there, blah, blah, blah. And again, there are so many places that are open up on that day that each of them should start thinking really hard what they can sell or what they can give away so that these people, when they go back, don't forget.
0: Well, it's having that way of staying in contact. And similar thing, we all have the ability to, people that come and visit will have the ability to stay in contact, and we'll have things for them. We're adding value so that it's not just come and done. It's like you remind them of what's what you've got on offer. And it comes back to that old thing. I mean, people say, you know, the person who invents the better mousetrap, you know, the world beats a path to the door. That's not true. The person who markets the hell out of their mousetrap. And this is the key thing. When you look at, you know, those successful businesses like McDonald's and Coke, massive amount of their budget is spent on advertising. Now, today's world with AI especially, you don't have to spend a lot of money on quality advertising, but AI is not going to tell you how to do it well. And this comes back to you mentioned earlier about, you know, AI taking people's jobs. You won't lose your job to AI. You'll lose your job to someone who knows how to use AI, because those people can do things much better. But this provides an organization, if you have that skill, to actually market to the level of a Coke or a McDonald's. We're in the, with Bricks and Giggles, we're playing around at the moment with a little jingle that we're creating for Bricks and Giggles out at the production center for the birthdays and stuff that we've got coming. You know, the plant nursery out there, what we've got planned in the marketing side for that is massive. And again, this is what we're going to be showcasing on the 8th of October.
2: The other thing that I'm concerned about is this is a chance where we, as a La Trobe city and council, should try to instigate in the people that are coming, or just show them the last power stations that are here, because these are coming down perhaps with the kids, with the children and whatever. This is a chance to showcase what we still have and what is going to be taken out or whatever. Well, the power stations and the history. Like, if they're coming to the Monash...
0: Sir John Monash Museum.
2: Museum, they're going to be near a power station.
0: It's right there.
2: It's right there.
0: Yeah,
2: who's going to talk about that?
0: You're going to, we are. But well, this is where I'm excited. We're actually, and it's taken me a while to get this right. I've been playing the Yulon Botanic Garden. The logo for that, we really wanted to get that right. And we've been spending a lot of time working on that, and because it needs to reflect so many different things. And we've got a logo that, you know, reflects your lawn. It's like a tree trunk that grows into a Y, but it's also got in it, you know, the roads, and we've even got Monash Square in there. The base looks like a cooling tower also as well. And just the way the different colours are representing the garden, it's taken quite a while. And also too, the layout of, you've got your lawn botanic garden, so we've got Y and the BC, BG, and we've done that in a way that kind of looks like the your lawn clubs, the sports clubs, so your lawn football club, soccer club, how they did their logo. So we're trying to bring so much into that to preserve that legacy of your lawn and take that forward. So excited about that, because again, tapping into that, the $20.3 billion, it's a lot of money. And just a little bit of that is going, you know, I mean, when you look at what we've got here, except we, as a region, we actually have the most opportunity of any region, as we'll showcase with our Made in La Trobe location mark, which will be launched soon as well, before open house. All of the different things we've got here, there's so much opportunity, so much available for people to tap into. We've just got to change how we approach things. It's not put in more effort. It's just do things slightly differently. And that's, again, so for anyone interested, on the 8th of October at the Yulon Production Centre, we've got this dinner where we're showcasing that. We've got some really wonderful people coming to have a chat.
2: And if you're going there for the dinner, make sure that you don't eat for a couple of days to make sure that you eat as much as...
0: Well, absolutely. The charcoal, that charcoal meat guy, I know that when someone was saying they went to get food, that they had to wait for an hour. This food is amazing. they lined up for an hour in the cold waiting to get food. So, and we've got an exclusive with those guys there, the Charcoal Meat Guy, to come and do that. And so we've got Rowan Work coming in. He's a great musician. He comes and plays on the fourth Sunday of the month when we have a car meet there. And then we've got some even more exciting stuff
2: car
0: happening.
2: Car meat. You've got meat.
0: Got car. It is. It's like car, car, you know, meat. Cars, meat and coffee. It's like it's all happening. And then we've got even more exciting stuff for 2027 planned. So, and the whole point of that is that we create this reason for people outside the region to come here, because then they experience what's going on. They experience what other things are going on. And we showcase, as we talk about regularly. I mean, when people come here, I talk about the Maltese Museum, talk about Immigration Park, go down and check that out. We talk about the other things that are here.
2: See, Immigration Park needs a little bit of TLC lately. I've been there and it needs a little bit of...
0: Is that from the birds pooping from the lake? Well,
2: look, it's outside and you expect that things happen. You know, it should be a regular thing to keep it up. You know.
0: But I mean, this is the thing, there's so much here to showcase, and even like, I mean, from Gippsland FM, we've got the Gippsland FM fundraiser happening on the 26th of November, Santa's Circus. We've got this special circus. So the circus, Santa Circus, will be there from the 26th of November to the 5th of December.
2: Have you found a Santa yet?
0: So Santa's taken care of. He's all sorted out. And so we've got the fundraiser for that for Gippsland FM to help raise. So there'll be more details. Tickets will be available on the 1st of October. But again, it's showcasing, look, we've got this wonderful thing here, the wonderful community. Let's get together as community and look at all the wonderful opportunities we've got. You'll feel better when you focus on opportunities. Your body produces dopamine and serotonin, and a bit of oxytocin as well. And it's like, you know, that has other purposes, but that's another story for a late night show. There's that opportunity. Then we have Power of Colour on the 14th and 15th of November, showcasing, you know, the amazing gardens we've got here. People have so many amazing gardens. And that's a reason when you're driving around. I drive around, I look and go, well, I just get blown away by how many beautiful gardens people have in their front yard. Mm. So, you know, showcasing that, which is, again, a reason. People in my family, like the past few days, they disappear. They've gone to the other side of Geelong to take photos of plants over there. We've got the ability to track those people come here if we just showcase it.
2: Well, I'll take you to a couple of places if you'd like, and they've got a beautiful garden at the front, and there's about 7 cars, half of them broken in the garden too.
0: Well, there's those rustic gardens as well. But there is, and that's the thing. We have all this wonderful thing. And that's what Power of Colour is. It's going here. This is low hanging fruit. People are already doing this. People are already traveling for gardens, and people are already making gardens beautiful.
2: Garden.
0: Yeah, we haven't done the garden. I think you've run out of time, but
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10: 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Like most apples, you need 2 trees to increase fruiting, but there might be another apple next door which would help fertilise your flowers. 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
2: There you go.
0: Exactly. Well, I mean, instead, if you go to the Eden of the East website, there's a number of stories on Open House La Trobe and the different locations that we've got here.
2: Even on our website and the Facebook page. Look, and there are publications too. They're all over the place, those books with all the places
0: there's
2: that you
0: plenty.
2: Can...
0: Exactly.
2: I mean, this is...
0: We've got a bunch down at the Sir John Monash Museum, if you want some.
2: A few.
0: A few, yes, exactly.
2: No, not a bunch, a few.
0: A few, a few.
2: We, or some.
0: A few. I sound like Pepe Le Pew.
2: All right. Once again, thank you very much, Damien, and thank you, Mr. Washer, for coming in.
0: Thank you, Mario. And if you're tuning in, listeners, at 12 o'clock, we've got Peace Day on Two Guys and a Dog.
2: Peace Day.
0: Peace Day, exactly.
2: What is that?
0: Yeah. It's when you get around the barbecue and have a tinny and chat with mates and agree to disagree on your footy team.
2: All right. Thank you once again. And let's go to the news.
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3: Good morning. I'm Laura Devoy. Former ASIO boss Dennis Richardson says the ball was dropped on anti-Semitism. Mr. Richardson led the Australian Security Intelligence Organisation for nearly a decade. Earlier this year, he was appointed special advisor to the Royal Commission on Anti-Semitism and Social Cohesion, but quit months later. In a speech to the Lowy Institute last night, Mr. Richardson criticised Australia's response to the October 7 attack in Israel. This morning, he told the ABC the ball was dropped not by any individual, but by society as a whole.
13: I think some things that were said and done were not picked up by the media in the way they should have been, certainly by all the media. And I think some aspects of the political leadership were wanting to, but it would be wrong to focus on particular people.
3: Perth Zoo says a crocodile suffered minor injuries after two teenagers allegedly broke into its enclosure over the weekend. The zoo says one of the crocs was hit on the head with a metal pole. It described the incident as reckless and completely unacceptable and says it could have easily resulted in tragic consequences. The 16 and 17-year-olds were charged with criminal damage, trespassing and animal cruelty and faced court yesterday. Doctors are calling on the federal government to rule out new gas projects and phase out appliances, warning the fossil fuel poses a major public health risk. Doctors for the Environment Australia analysed national and international research on the impact of fossil fuels. It found strong links between gas and asthma. The report released today says 12% of childhood asthma could be attributed to gas cooking, with adults also at increased risk due to exposure to burning gas. The group says Australia needs a clear plan to phase out gas. A public health researcher says concerns surrounding the use of illegal injectable peptides may persist for some time. Australia's only peer-led steroid education and harm reduction program has received a five-fold increase in peptide-related calls over recent months. Dr. Samuel Cornell is an honorary research fellow at the University of Queensland's School of Public Health. He's told National Radio News there's no indication the trend is losing its appeal.
14: I do think that we have a big issue on our hands here. Not least the fact that so many more people injecting things is a massive concern, even just from that perspective, just from the, you know, a new population of injectors, never mind what they're injecting, which again is a big concern. So I do think it's a really serious emerging public health threat.
3: Betting app Dabble has been fined over $1 million for breaching online gambling self-exclusion rules. The Australian Communications and Media Authority found Dabble failed to close 157 wagering accounts after the account holders had registered with BetStop, the national self-exclusion register. The company also sent 165 self-excluded people more than 800 electronic messages. ACMA says wagering providers must have robust systems in place to protect people who have chosen to self-exclude. Turning to sport, in cricket, Australia has defeated Zimbabwe by 59 runs in the first of three one-day internationals in Harare. The visitors batted first and scored 294 runs. Matt Renshaw hit a century, while Cooper Connolly notched a half century. Zimbabwe was all out for 235. Nathan Ellis was the best of the bowlers with five wickets. The second match of the series will be played on Friday.
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2: And a very good morning to you, and thank you for your company. It is lovely to have your company, and it's 5 minutes past eight, and temperature right now in Morwell is nearly 8 degrees and heading for a top of 13 degrees in Latrobe Valley, 14 in Sale, 1 on Mount Bobo, 12 Drawing Warrigal and Leangatha, Maui, Traugan and Wilson's Promontory all heading for a top of 13. Today in Latrobe Valley, it's going to be a cloudy day, slight chance of a shower, winds southwesterly up to 20 kilometres per hour, becoming light in the evening. Tomorrow, after a low of 5, maximum 14, with a cloudy day and a bit windy, westerly up to 25 kilometres per hour, and a sunny day also coming up on Friday, after a low of 5, maximum 22, and a little bit windy also, westerly up to 25 kilometres per hour. According to the report by Johnny Washer, 2 millimetres of rain recorded over the last 24 hours in Maui, taking the total for this month to 49 millimetres of rain, and the total for this year, 545.6 millimetres of rain. And currently, there is a strong wind warning covering central and east Gippsland coast. Now, coming up after the 8:30 news, I'll be joined by Martin Cameron, our local Member of Parliament, who will be on the phone. But we'll still enjoy our little chat.

And that was, I wasn't meant to play that, but it's Flip Flop and Fly. Well, it's nice. Now, according to some of the news that's going around, Melbourne's cooling housing market is turning into a billion-dollar budget crisis because house prices have gone down and sales have gone down. And there is a bit of a, what do you call it? A bit of concern. It looks like people are concerned whether they, if they buy a house now, the price will drop all of a sudden or something like that. And there have been people who have been caught buying the house with some assistance from the government, and then now they found out that their house is worth less than what they bought it for. So it's a bit of a problem. I mean, there was a time here in Australia that the first thing that any migrant did, and even people who were growing up, you know, young lads and young couples, they aimed at putting money aside as much as they could. They work hard so that they can have their first house and or build a new house or buy an old one and redo it and whatever. And that was the Australian dream, which most of us have gone through and made sure that the first thing we did, perhaps even before buying a car, was put a deposit on a house or a piece of land so that you can have your dream come true. How is it the same nowadays, or are kids or the younger generation more concerned about the way of life that they live, which is expensive, very expensive? And yeah, the house can wait. Smokey, and the song is Boulevard of Broken Dreams. That's what I was talking about.

104.7 Gippsland FM, connecting our community, and it's breakfast with Mario. Temperature right now in Morwell is 8 degrees, and thank you very much. I've just had a phone call from Lakes Entrance. A couple of Maltese friends of mine who are on a short holiday this way, and they visited the museum on Monday. And we had a good chat, good friends, and I hope you enjoy your time there. It's always lovely in Lakes Entrance too. And also a very good morning to Joe and all the rest from the workplace. Give me a call also this morning. And let's have some more music. It's 8:20 and... well, how about this one? I remember the first time I heard this song. Oh my God, I loved it. Boney M, Rasputin. And then I read the story about what happened to Rasputin. And well, he ended up without a head.

8:23, and it's Breakfast with Mario. Hopefully you're having your breakfast and enjoying yourself too. And Boney M keeps keeps going, but I've got a bit of an advice which I found yesterday on Facebook, and I really loved it, and I thought I'll share it with you because excuse me, it makes sense. Never do these six stupid things. And number one is never talk about your dreams to anyone. Remember, the fish that keeps its mouth shut avoids the hook. That's a good one, isn't it? Also, never get too involved in other people's problems. Don't obsess like it's your problem, or you forget about yourself and perhaps even your problem. Also, never ask anyone to borrow money, and never lend money either. Money can ruin friendships, and it turns you into a beggar just to collect what's owed to you. Really? Never thought about it that way. And never spend more than you earn. This is a good one for a lot of people. Nowadays, when the credit card was introduced, it was a great hit. Because people didn't realize that, oh, yeah, I can spend as much as I like, but you have to pay it back. But you have to pay also more than what you borrow. So never spend more than you earn, because if you do, you'll end up broke. And don't ever also never be too open with anyone, and never get too attached to someone. Just keep your boundaries. And the last one, don't forget to follow us so that we'll let you know more about things that you shouldn't do. Good morning, Breakfast with Mario.

0: The Kinks and Waterloo Sunset. What a beautiful song. I remember that way back in the 60s. Coming up after the news, I'll be speaking with our longtime Member of Parliament, Martin Cameron. And I've got some very awkward questions coming up for our friend. And stay tuned.
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4: Good morning, I'm Laura Devoy. Former ASIO boss Dennis Richardson says the ball was dropped on anti-Semitism. Mr. Richardson led the Australian Security Intelligence Organisation for nearly a decade. Earlier this year, he was appointed Special Advisor to the Royal Commission on Anti-Semitism and Social Cohesion, but quit months later. In a speech to the Lowy Institute last night, Mr. Richardson criticised Australia's response to the October 7 attack in Israel. This morning, he told the ABC the ball was dropped not by any individual, but by society as a whole.
5: I think some things that were said and done were not picked up by the media in the way they should have been, certainly by all the media. And I think some aspects of the political leadership were wanting to, but it would be wrong to focus on particular people.
4: Perth Zoo says a crocodile suffered minor injuries after two teenagers allegedly broke into its enclosure over the weekend. The zoo says one of the crocs was hit on the head with a metal pole. It described the incident as reckless and completely unacceptable and says it could have easily resulted in tragic consequences. The 16 and 17-year-olds were charged with criminal damage, trespassing and animal cruelty and faced court yesterday. Doctors are calling on the federal government to rule out new gas projects and phase out appliances, warning the fossil fuel poses a major public health risk. Doctors for the Environment Australia analysed national and international research on the impact of fossil fuels. It found strong links between gas and asthma. The report released today says 12% of childhood asthma could be attributed to gas cooking, with adults also at increased risk due to exposure to burning gas. The group says Australia needs a clear plan to phase out gas. A public health researcher says concerns surrounding the use of illegal injectable peptides may persist for some time. Australia's only peer-led steroid education and harm reduction program has received a five-fold increase in peptide-related calls over recent months. Dr. Samuel Cornell is an honorary research fellow at the University of Queensland's School of Public Health. He's told National Radio News there's no indication the trend is losing its appeal.
6: I do think that we have a big issue on our hands here. Not least the fact that so many more people injecting things is a massive concern, even just from that perspective, just from the, you know, a new population of injectors, never mind what they're injecting, which again is a big concern. So I do think it's a really serious emerging public health threat.
4: Betting app Dabble has been fined over $1 million for breaching online gambling self-exclusion rules. The Australian Communications and Media Authority found Dabble failed to close 157 wagering accounts after the account holders had registered with BetStop, the national self-exclusion register. The company also sent 165 self-excluded people more than 800 electronic messages. ACMA says wagering providers must have robust systems in place to protect people who have chosen to self-exclude. Turning to sport, in cricket, Australia has defeated Zimbabwe by 59 runs in the first of three one-day internationals in Harare. The visitors batted first and scored 294 runs. Matt Renshaw hit a century while Cooper Connolly notched a half century. Zimbabwe was all out for 235. Nathan Ellis was the best of the bowlers with five wickets. The second match of the series will be played on Friday.
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0: And a very good morning to you. It's 8:34, breakfast with Mario, and temperature right now in Morwell is 8 degrees, heading for a top of 13 in Latrobe Valley, 14 in Sale, 1 Mount Bobo, 12 Drew in Warragul, and Lee in Gatha, Moe, Traralgon and Wilson's Promontory all heading for a top of 13. Cloudy day today in Morwell. A slight chance of a shower. Winds southwesterly up to 20 kilometres per hour, becoming light in the evening. Cloudy day coming up tomorrow, Thursday, 17th of September, after a low of 5, maximum 14. Chance of some showers in the morning and then becoming winds westerly, becoming 15 to 25 kilometres per hour in the morning, then becoming light in the evening, and a mostly sunny day also coming up on Friday, 18th of September, minimum 5 and maximum 22. And a very good morning to our local Member of Parliament, Martin Cameron. Thank you for joining me this morning. I know you're a very busy man, and I feel sorry for you sitting on the side of the road talking to me.
9: No, that's all right, Mario. Happy to be able to join you this morning, as always, and good morning to your listeners. I've been this morning at the Moe Race Club. They hold a Tools Down Heads Up program, which they started late last year and early this year, where they get people to come in and talk to tradies, so our young apprentices who, particular age where you can make life choices which can affect you for a long time in your life. So they sort of a bit of education, and there's been huge buy-in around the valley from all the bosses and particularly in some of our bigger industries that they bring the apprentices in. They have a breakfast at the Moe Race Club, and this morning, the keynote speaker was Mitch, who was a plumber who lost his way, becoming relying on surviving on drugs and alcohol, and has turned his life around. It wasn't an easy listen. It's pretty brutal, honest, and open, but sometimes that's the best way of getting through to young people that, you're going to at stages have choices that you do have to make. So let's make sure we get the right choices that you do, and the availability of being able to talk to your mate, because that's sometimes the outlet that when you do need help, it's your mate that you turn to and say, hey, I need some help, and that mate being able to steer you in the right direction. So it's a great program. So well done to Cass and the team over there at Moe Race Club. It's it's a fantastic initiative and helping our young apprentices.
0: My God, you've come a long way, haven't you? I mean, I remember the first time that I interviewed you on the program when you were first elected. Do you remember that?
9: Oh, it's going back a while, yes.
0: Yeah. And
9: I was back then.
0: I had to prompt you every now and then to talk. But now, gee, once you start, you don't stop, do you?
9: Well, that's sort of the gig sometimes. It's not as if these days I need cue cards to be able to read off Mario, so we can just get up there and go. I'm currently sitting in Maui. I've pulled over for a chat, and I'm actually pulled up uh, a and have got a view of the old Maui Hospital. So,
0: okay,
9: and I know a lot of people. We do get a bit of traffic through our office, and I know the Latrobe City does as well. But I'm looking over every double story place, Mario.
0: Yeah,
9: every bottom window is boarded up, and every top window is smashed. It's an absolute disgrace that it's like this.
0: I've got a question for you. Are there any potholes near you?
9: Swerved to miss a few this morning. I did notice in Shakespeare Street in Traralgon, there were some massive potholes there, which they got fixed yesterday or late the day before. So we had a bit of rain, so it'll be interesting to drive through there again this afternoon and see if they're still intact, because that's what we're getting at the moment, potholes being patched and not done properly. And we get a bit of rain like we had yesterday. And they appear to be back again.
0: Now, of course, according to what I've read this morning, you're promising. I mean, the opposition is promising that if you're elected, you'll start fixing the roads. You know, straight on, and there'll be money voted for each year for the next 4 years. Blah blah blah. Now. You were criticised recently on media that you only talk about potholes. That you've never done anything but talk about potholes and the bridge. Remember the bridge?
9: Yes, the bridge, yeah. Yes.
0: How would you defend it? I mean, I personally know that you've done something that a lot of politicians never did before, is that you've got the weekly sit-down coffee with whoever wants to talk to you.
9: Yeah, and look, Mario, that's the feedback that I get when I actually do engage with the community, and I enjoy doing that. That comes from my time of being a plumber and being in people's houses. We have a chat, and that's part of my makeup. I want to continue that on with the role I do now. And that's what people are talking about. The potholes that are around, it doesn't matter what road you're on, whether it's a freeway or a backcountry road, our roads are a disgrace and they're dangerous. We unfortunately seen the situation a couple of days ago with a motorcycle rider losing his life from hitting a pothole. And in all honesty, it's amazing that, you know, we haven't had more, because some of these potholes that you hit in a car are damaging tyres and rims. So our roads needs to be fixed, and it's easy to talk about potholes, but it's the whole road network itself, which has just been let go over the last 12 years. And I listened with interest the other day when Premier Carroll sort of made the announcement that, you know, the coalition are doing X amount on the roads, but we think we'll do that now as well. But it was only, you know, a matter of years ago that he was the Minister for Roads, and he cut the funding. So he's part of the problem of why we are at where we are now. So one, the potholes need to be fixed. But also, you know, if you drive along, you can see those wire barriers that have been hit and haven't been repaired, and the grass is, a metre high in spots, and you can't see traffic coming the other way. So it's the entire road network. I know we do talk about potholes because that's what the general public talk about, but it's the road network under the coalition government that we taken in hand and make sure that we do not only fix potholes, but pay attention to actually fixing the roads and getting them up to scratch once and for all.
0: And you've talked a lot also, and I think you succeeded in some getting more police to policing of the train stations and the trains. Has that really worked?
9: Yeah, we do have the PSOs that are in Traralgon, but I'm working really hard, Mario, to make sure that we do get PSOs at Maui and at Maule, because we don't have a lot of PSOs in regional Victoria. And speaking with the people in the know, that's the people that are involved with running the V-Line services, and talking with the police, we know that we need to have the PSOs, but they need to be mobile on the network. And that's easier said than done to get them mobile. We need to go through changing some regulations that can happen. And that's something that we are going to we are going to do, and I'm pushing for to have done once we form government in November, that we, you know, we're going to have PSOs on our platforms up here in the valley, because by goodness, we need them on our rail network and also our bus services that leave the railway stations. I think anyone, as you would have seen, especially if you look, take for argument's sake, the commercial road interchange there, getting on the off the train and onto buses, you know, what goes on there just isn't right. And that's just those standards that have been let go by the Labor government over the last 12 years. Well, that needs to stop. We need to start winning the war and making sure that someone that wants to walk under that underpass from one side to the other feels safe and can do it with the surety that they're not going to be inundated with either verbal abuse or threatening behaviours by others.
0: So, Martin, are DPSOs only stationed in Traralgon? And if so, why? Why in Traralgon only?
9: They put four lots of PSOs out to the major centres, and Traralgon being one of them, the end of the line. So what we do have, Mario, they can be, for argument's sake, and this is how silly the regulations are that they've got to work in, they can actually be at the Moe train station, the PSOs, but every train that gets to Traralgon, they must be there. So it'd nearly fall back on, they could be at the Moe train station as the train goes towards Traralgon, and then the police would have to come and pick them up and drive them to, so they're there at Traralgon. It's just ludicrous, some of the rules and regulations that they're governed by, with their EBA and so forth. So they're the things that need to be changed so it works better and more freely. But, you know, regional Victoria missing out again. We've got PSOs that were on every train station in metropolitan Melbourne until the government sort of took them away, but now they're reintroducing them there. But in government, then we need to be able to change rules to make sure that regional Victoria, we're getting our fair share of PSOs, because, you know, you've only got to look outside of our crime rates, especially in the valley, that we're the highest outside of metropolitan Melbourne. So we definitely need them down here as well. And working with Brad Batten, the Shadow Minister for Police, we've got a plan, and we're hoping, and I'm pushing hard that he says, right, we're going to do some stuff down here. So I'm slightly quietly confident that we'll be able to achieve that once we get into government.
0: How are you feeling now that the election is, you know, just around the corner, and some other candidates have already put their hand up? It's a battle, isn't it? I mean, do you think that you'll be successful?
9: Well, I hope so. I'm working hard that people, you know, see what I'm actually doing in the community. As you will well know, I'm a pretty positive person. So at the moment, this is my job, being the MP for the people of the Latrobe Valley, and I'm passionate and working hard to make sure that I'm there for another 4 years. But as should be the case, there's candidates from other parties which will have been announced, and I'm assuming will be announced in the near future. That, you know, the people of the Latrobe Valley get a choice of what they think is working and not working, and on the 28th of November they get to have their say whether they think I'm doing a good enough job and will vote for me once again, or whether they think, well, no, you're not doing a good job, and they vote you out. That's how it works, and it's as simple as that. And, you know, you can try and read as much into at you want, but you're either going to win or you're going to lose. So work hard, put your head down, and make sure you're on that winning front come November 28 is my philosophy.
0: Tell us some good news that happened last week. You were in Parliament, weren't you, last week?
9: Oh, yeah, we were in Parliament last week. Oh, we had IBAC. There was some bills come through on giving IBAC some more powers, which is, you know, once again, it's a coalition policy which has been there for quite a while now. I think Jess Wilson and Danny O'Brien have been very, very forthright in follow the money powers that we need to give to IBAC to get to the bottom of the corruption that's gone on, especially in the big build. people, we see the waste of money spent on pot plants and paintings, stuff like that. But inside the works that went on in the big build is, you know, we hear that $15 billion monetary tag, which is of our money, yours and my money, and the people listening today, which has gone missing. So we need to find out where that's gone, who's got that, and actually hold people to account. Because if we don't hold people to account, it's going to be like our bail laws that we have at the moment. You get a slap on the wrist and you move on. Well, that's not going to happen with a fresh start with Jess Wilson and Danny O'Brien. We're going to be tough on crime and give the police and IBAC the powers that they need to stop this in its tracks.
0: But
9: so we had that, and then some. The government didn't actually have some a lot of bills on the agenda, and we're actually in Parliament again next week, Mario. So, and we're not sure what we're actually debating next week as well. We know we've got some bills in the upper house that'll have to come back through, and this is all because the government's sort of mismanaged the process of Parliament. So we've all got to come back in, and look, we don't care if we sit again afterwards again to make sure that we get the right bills through, but at the moment, we don't have a lot to debate down there, but I'm sure there'll be motions put up by the government as they sort of flip-flop on policies. Even today, I've seen one that, we put up a Jack's Law for the police to have powers to stop and search people on the streets. Yourself and the listeners would have heard me talk about that before, and now the government's, today, that looks like what the people want and looks like a good policy, we'll actually bring our own in. So they won't call it Jack's Law. And, we've been talking about it for 3 years now, I think. Today, they're standing up. So, we just really don't know what's going to come through and come at us. But we will be there. I'll be there representing the Latrobe Valley and making sure that whatever it is, they know our position on it down here and what we need moving forward.
0: Do you ever think about rescinding the law that was changed about drinking in public places?
9: Yeah, well, personally, I think it was one of the more interesting decisions that the current government has made. And look, moving forward, all those laws will be looked at, and that's a number one no-brainer on the agenda to be able to move people on from sitting in public places and just drinking till their heart's content, and the police not having the ability to ask them to leave. It sort of falls now onto the council officers to ask them to move on because it's in a council-laid area. But, if I was one of those council workers, I'd be very apprehensive of wandering into a situation where you've got 15 or 20 people around that have been drinking all day and asking them to move on, because to me that's unsafe. So those standards that we've let slip, we need to make sure that we're changing them, reintroducing them to keep everybody in the community safe. And more to the point, people that are doing the wrong thing, holding them to account. So unless we draw that line in the sand and say enough is enough, it's just going to continue and spiral out of control. So that's why we do need a fresh start in November, and you know exactly what you're going to get from the Nats and the Libs. It's all going to be fully costed and funded, and we're ready to govern on the 29th of November as soon as the elections are done and dusted.
0: All right. Now, one last question. Since we lost the Minister for Housing from Harriet Ching from here, is she still available in the office here or not?
9: Her office is open. I'm pretty sure she may have been in. I think I've seen some media on the council website yesterday. There was an announcement of something in Moore. I can't remember off the top of my head, which is bad, isn't it? But I'm pretty sure that she was here yesterday for an announcement with Latrobe City, and she'll work up until
0: I saw something.
9: So I'm but her I assume I don't go into her office. She doesn't come into mine, but I know my office is always open. The door's always open for people to come in. So and the others can take care of themselves, Mario.
0: Is she standing again? Is she?
9: No. So
0: she's
9: Harriet,
0: retired.
9: She announced her retirement probably. Oh goodness me! On two or three sittings ago.
0: Yeah,
9: so she's she's had a long career in politics. So but she's definitely not as well unless she's changed her mind, which I don't think she has. She sort of stood down the same day as Lily D'Ambrosio and a few others going on.
0: So do we perhaps get a new candidate or?
9: Well, normally how it works is because they're in the upper house, Eastern region. I think Labor normally have two candidates that run. The coalition will have two candidates, and then you have your minor parties, One Nation. You know, they'll all be candidates as well. So there'll be definitely people up there for people to vote for. That's for sure.
0: Mm. Oh well. All right, mate. thank you very much once again, and looking forward to talking to you.
9: Yes. We footy finals and soccer finals and baseball finals across last weekend, Mario, and we culminate this week with the Gippsland League. I was talking to President Andrew Livingston the other night, so they've got the grand final, Maui, in against Lee and Gather, so we've got representation here from the Latrobe Valley. So good luck to both sides. Good luck to Maui. It's been a while since they've won one, so they've been very strong the last 3 or 4 years. So let's see how they go. I know there's other teams. Tarawin's got a few teams in through representing the Latrobe Valley. So hopefully we get a few premiers, ship medallions and cups around there. Latrobe Valleyites next, mate, come Saturday.
0: Once again, thank you very much, Martin, and I'll catch up with you next week.
9: Will do. Thanks, mate. We'll be in Parliament, so we'll be on the phone again next week to you as well.
0: Nice breakfast, so next week, isn't it?
9: It is.
0: Have a good time, mate.
9: Thanks, mate. Bye. See ya.
0: And that was our local Member of Parliament, Martin Cameron.
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It's nearly time for the news, and it's nearly time for me to finish the show. Thank you very much for your company. I enjoyed it, and I'll be with you again next week, same time, same place. Until then, keep smiling, and bye for now. Stay tuned for Country Crew at 9 o'clock.

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1: Good morning, I'm Laura Devoy. Victoria is set to become the next jurisdiction to implement Jack's Law. Named after Jack Beasley, who was fatally stabbed in Queensland in 2019, Jack's Law gives police more powers to search for knives in public places. Jack's parents, Brett and Belinda Beasley, lobbied the Victorian government to introduce the law. Premier Ben Carroll will today commit to doing so if Labor wins the upcoming state election. New South Wales has also passed legislation with similar models adopted in Western Australia, Tasmania and the Northern Territory. Research has found Australia's Indigenous population before the arrival of Europeans was much larger than previously thought. Shannon Kirkwood has more.
2: Using sophisticated computer modelling and genetics-based estimates, researchers from Flinders University calculated a median pre-colonial Indigenous population of 2.2 million people. That's significantly higher than the previous estimates of 250,000. The research also demonstrates much larger population losses resulting from colonisation than previously believed. It's now estimated 93% of the pre-European population was lost in less than 80 years after the arrival of the first fleet in 1788.
1: South Australia's Victims of Crime Commissioner says the decision to grant one of the Snowtown killers parole has resulted in anxiety and grief among the community. James Vlasakis pleaded guilty to four murders in the 1990s and has spent more than 27 years behind bars. Yesterday, the Parole Administrative Review Commissioner upheld a decision to grant him parole. Commissioner Sarah Quick told the ABC the victims' families will be involved in the process.
3: So whenever a life sentence prisoner applies for release on parole, my office will reach out to victims and ask them if they would like to contribute their views to the parole board, and we make a submission on their behalf, and then my staff and I keep them informed throughout the parole application process.
1: The parole board will consider conditions Vlasakis will be subjected to before he's released into the community. The US has announced restrictions on visas for South African officials allegedly involved in race-based discrimination. In a statement, Secretary of State Marco Rubio said the US remains gravely concerned about racially motivated crime and government-sponsored discrimination occurring against the Afrikaners and other minority populations in South Africa. The South African government has denied it is mistreating white people. Today marks 70 years since the first Australian television broadcast.
4: Good evening and welcome to television.
1: That sentence was delivered by presenter Bruce Gyngell on September 16th, 1956. It's been recreated by the Nine Network. Australian television was brought to life in time for the Melbourne Olympic Games, although it was some years behind the UK and the US, which had commenced services by the start of the Second World War. In the early life of the television set, Australians largely gathered to watch newsreels, variety hours and children's programs. Turning to sport, in football, South Melbourne is through to the final of the Australia Cup after a 3-1 win over the Queensland Lions. It's the second time in as many years and the third time ever a semi-professional National Premier League side has made the final. South Melbourne will take on Melbourne Victory next month. And the top First Nations netballers will be hitting the court today in Melbourne. Every state and territory will feature in the First Nations tournament. Victoria and the ACT will be first on court this morning.
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7: And good morning. Let's have a look at the weather from the Bureau for your four-day forecast for Gippsland and the Latrobe Valley. For your Wednesday, cloudy, slight chance of a shower, winds southwesterly, 15 to 20 k's, becoming light in the evening. Top of just 13 degrees today. For Thursday, cloudy, slight chance of a shower in the morning with light winds, top of 14 degrees. Then on Friday, well, Friday will be a mostly sunny day with light winds, top of 22 degrees. And then on the weekend, Saturday, sunny with winds westerly, 20 to 30 k's, 24 degrees. And right now we're currently sitting on 9 degrees. And welcome to the Drongos here on Gippsland FM 104.7, connecting our community. And thank you to Mario for the breakfast program this morning. It's a very good morning to the Chief.
8: Good morning, everybody. How are we?
7: And Chris.
9: Good morning. Good morning. Am I on? Yes, good morning.
7: Hey, hang on a tick. You are on, but nothing's happening. Hang on. You might need the mic.
8: Yeah, you might need the mic, Chris. All right. That's a good start, mate.
10: You know, that's my sock. Guess now, you know why? Because I was the only one here at 10 to 9.
8: Were you worried?
10: Well, I set up for myself over there. So that's why you're not hearing me.
7: Oh,
10: but now you are.
7: Yeah,
10: big deal, eh?
7: Now, we've got some tickets to give away.
10: Yes. Yeah. Well, we've got to ask our questions before we give them away. I reckon I've got a question later on, so don't give anything away yet.
7: Well, yes, a question or a song.
10: No, a question. An easy question.
7: Yep. Sounds good to me.
8: Yes. All right. We're going to kick off some music?
7: Well, I think we are.
8: How about a little bit of Rainbow Over the Rock, Slim Dusty?

0: Oh, what a fantastic song there. Rainbow Over the Rock.
1: It is a great start, isn't it?
0: It is a very...
1: Well, if you're going to start with Slim Dusty, you know, it's always good.
0: Well, we will always start with a Slim song. You got to. That's tradition.
1: That's it.
0: Right. Thank you for your phone call, Joan and Jim, of course. And, well, we are giving tickets away to Darren... Coggan,
1: that's right.
0: So they'll be coming up later on. You've got to ask a question.
2: We're going to answer the question. We'll ask the question. They've got to answer
0: it. That's right. So we'll do that a little bit later on. Right now, I've got a song.
1: Hey, congratulations. He's got a song.
0: Actually, no, I'm going to play a song. It's Tony McKenna for Joan. She wanted Goodbye, Jane. So let's see that one.
1: Goodbye, Jane.

0: Oh, there we go. I got tangled in my headphones.
1: You're always tangled in something.
0: Well, I am.
1: Hey, that could be a good nickname for you.
0: Tangles.
2: Tangles. Yeah. Oh, that was Max Walker.
0: That was Max Walker.
2: Hello, have a good... And you're a walker.
1: That's right, we'll exactly.
2: We'll have the... Yeah, Tangles is it.
1: Yep.
2: Tangles boy, we'll call him.
1: Yeah.
2: A Tangles boy.
1: Yep.
2: There you go. You've just got a new nickname. Just like that.
0: Yeah, just like that.
1: I'll tell you what,
2: I'm glad you two blokes are here, because I got here at court tonight and there was nobody here. I thought, my Lord, I'm going to be on my own. And I looked at my CDs that I brought in today and thought, we're going to have to play some songs three times over. The computer was going to be busy. But you're here, so that's good. And we're all together again.
0: We are all together in one peas in a pod.
2: Really?
0: I just thought of that.
1: No wonder we're calling you Tangles. You're tangled into peas now.
2: Now you've got to read something out, aren't you?
0: I do.
1: You've got to read something,
2: He looks like a newsman here. You're going to read the 7:30 news report. Off you go. Ladies and gentlemen, it's Sean Walker.
0: Gippsland FM invites you to join us on the evening of Saturday the 10th of October at the

0: Top Pub, a Princess Drive in Morwell. For a fun evening playing pick a box, many lucky people will be taking home prizes ranging between 5 nights resort accommodation in Queensland for four to dinner for two valued at $100 at the Top Pub in Morwell. But beware, there is a banana hidden in one of these boxes, and it will only cost $1 for a spin of Wheel of Fortune, with the first spin around 7:30 p.m. beginning the fun of a total of 30 spins of the wheel during the show. 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That is 0403 995 313, and it is Pick a Box fundraiser evening for Gippsland FM.
1: When's that on, Sean?
0: That is, good question. October the 10th.
1: God, that banana's going to be off by the time they...
0: Well, yes. It'll
1: be very brown and horrible.
0: And when you eat it, you turn into a banana man.
2: Oh, yeah, that's it.
1: Bananas in pajamas.
2: Yeah, that's it.
0: That's it. So that's okay. Coming up quick.
2: Yep, coming up real quick.
0: Real quick.
2: So, Chris, what have you got?
1: Short's going. Oh, no, I've got another Tony McKenna song.
0: You do?

0: Oh, what a beautiful song. And Tony McKenna, of course, he had a fantastic voice.
1: Did. Had a bit of a jump at the start there.
0: It did.
2: Had a bit of a hiccup.
0: Yes. Well, that was because due to the fact that...
2: Yes.
0: What?
2: Come on, quick. Think of something. You started it now, you'll finish it.
0: Due to the fact the CD player was tangled
2: jumped.
0: Up.
2: No, yeah, it was tangled. Just, yeah, that's
1: so
2: right.
1: So I'm going to play up today.
0: Now, when do you think we should do this
1: question?
0: Question.
1: Well,
0: for the
1: we probably do it now, I guess, because it's coming up to. Though the question is: now we've got two free tickets to
0: Darren
1: Coggan,
0: which he'll be doing a
2: this Saturday night,
1: a John
2: Saturday.
1: Denver trip. This Saturday, is it? This Saturday,
2: sure it is.
1: The G Packs. And what time does it kick off? 7:30.
0: It kicks off.
2: It is this Saturday night, isn't it?
0: 7:30 the 19th.
1: Yes.
0: Yes. So.
2: Yes.
1: So the question is, so get ready to write this down. John Denver wrote a song in 1966, had a slight hit with it, but it became a number one hit for another folk trio in 1969. Can you give me the name? Give us the name of the song and the folk trio. The name of the song, the folk trio. Easy question. John Denver,
0: easy as.
2: I just get it off the top of my head.
1: Two tickets for Darren Coggan. That's
2: yeah,
1: what you
2: be
1: win.
2: A good show.
1: So you do win something.
0: Yes.
1: 5134844.
2: Thanks to Brycey and Jan.
1: Yes, thanks Bryce and Jan. Donated by them, so that's great. So the name of the song and the trio that had a number one hit with it in 1969. 5134844. Two tickets to see Darren Coggan. And Anne and I saw him with Damien Leaf a couple of months ago at Warrigal. He was super.
2: Yeah.
0: There you go.
1: All right. So that's the question. We need the answer to both.
0: There we go. Answer to both.
1: That's right. You get three tickets.
2: All right.
0: More music.
2: Oh, we want some music. Oh, do we? Oh, sorry. Ready, Mr. Music?
1: Yes.
2: We weren't playing for Jim, aren't we? Playing Lights on the Hill. Was that what Jim wanted?
0: That's correct. Okay.
1: And he was right about who wrote Rock Over the Rainbow, too.
0: It was
1: written by Kevin
2: Bloody Wilson. Unreal, eh?
1: Yeah, there you go.
0: I wouldn't have thought that.
2: I wouldn't have thought that either. No. Anyway, Lights on the Hill for Jim.

0: Oh, what a fabulous song.
1: Of course, it's Slim. All songs are good if Slim sings them.
0: Well, that's true.
1: Yes, very true.
2: Written by his wife.
1: Yes, Joy McKean. Yes.
2: And she wrote that on the way back home one night from a gig somewhere, going miles and miles, and the truck lights were blinding her on the hill. So
1: that's where it come from. That's so right.
2: We haven't had a phone call yet.
0: No, we haven't.
2: And the question is, just to be clear, what John Denver composition, which he wrote in 66 and had a hit with, not a major hit, but a hit, became a number one hit in 1969 for an American folk trio. Ooh. Name of the song and the folk trio. 5134844, and you win 2 tickets to see Darren Coggan at GPAC this Saturday.
1: This Saturday night, John Denver show. Well worth winning.
2: Yep.
0: Very well worth winning. Now, Gippy Girls Can Walk in Netball, and that's at the Latrobe Leisure, the Latrobe Leisure Centre, yes. Mowi Newborough, that's at the C. Hang on a minute. We're going to have to go to the sponsors, and I might have to finish that off. I think we've got a call.
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0: Oh, there we go. What a
1: It went all right.
0: It went like the proverbial.
1: Something. Right. He turned them on now, hasn't
2: he? Yes.
1: Yeah.
2: He decided to be nice.
0: The finger slipped. Okay, so, we haven't got any...
2: Well, we did have.
0: We did.
2: Timmy Ryans rang up. Good old Tim. Good morning, Tim. Trucking with Tim.
1: Yeah, good morning.
2: The answer right, but he can't go to the show, so it's still open.
0: It is.
2: And Hillary rang, and Rob had the wrong group. I'm not sure about the song, but they couldn't go anyway. So one of the provisos is you need to be able to go to the show, or at least...
1: Yeah, to get the tickets. It's not much good if you're not going, eh?
2: get the tickets and give them to somebody you love. Or whatever. Anyway, the question again, in 1966, John Denver wrote a song that he had some success with, but it became a number one hit for an American trio.
0: Ooh, wonder who that could be.
2: American trio, folk trio. Now, Rob, the Seekers were Australian, there was four of them. So,
0: no. You
2: missed out on both counts here. So you get free tickets to see Darren Coggan. Believe me, he is worth it. He's very,
0: very
2: good.
0: Two tickets.
2: Two free tickets, yeah.
0: Yes.
2: Yes. Name of the song and the artist who had a number one. Artists who had a number one hit with it in 69. American folk trio.
0: Ooh, I wonder who that could be.
2: Well, that's right.
0: 5134844. And before that, we heard from Amber Lawrence in there off her Suburban Cowgirl album with Comeback Queens.
2: Yeah.
0: Okay.
2: My go?
0: I think
1: yes,
0: so.
1: Yes, have a go, you mate.
2: Now, this is the Seekers.
0: I think this is right.
2: Track 15.
1: He's not quite sure.
2: Track 15.
1: Yep, well done, Tangle.

0: spell. No, not a spell.
1: That was already.
2: No. That was the Seekers. That was the Seekers. The wreck of old 97. I think that was a hit for Johnny Cash, but it was the Seekers.
0: Yeah.
2: So there
0: Seekers.
2: You go.
0: Seekers. Ooh, there we go.
2: The phone is quiet. Well, I'm surprised by that. I thought it would go off in a flash. Free tickets. Tim's won an air guitar already because he had the headset.
0: Yeah. He certainly did.
2: But he didn't want the tickets. So come on, folks.
1: Yep, ring.
2: We've got to get rid of these tickets.
1: That's a song, isn't it? Ring, ring.
2: Ring
1: a
2: bad boy.
1: And the ABBA, yeah.
2: Who weren't an American folk trio, but they weren't.
0: Ring, ring, ring.
2: That wasn't them. So, name of the song, written by John Denver, and the name of the group that had a hit with it that went to number one in 1969.
0: Well, what do you
2: know? Let's have a look. See if you can get it.
0: Sounds good.
1: Okay.
0: What's next?
1: I think I better play a song, better.
0: I think so.
1: How about a bit of Shotgun? George Ezra.
2: We've missed that.
0: We have.

0: Oh, what a fantastic song. Not country, but that was off the essential album of Bruce Springsteen, The Boss. Of course,
1: Dancing. He's from a country. So there you
0: well,
1: go.
0: Well, he is.
2: And we have a winner.
3: Chicken dinner.
0: Dancing in the Dark. Yeah. Just let me get that out. Yeah. Yes, we do have a winner.
1: Dave from Ballara.
0: Congratulations.
1: Two tickets to Darren Coggan at the GPAX. And the answer, for those who may be interested, the song was Leaving on a Jet Plane.
0: Which, going to play that shortly.
1: Yes, and it was a hit for Peter. Well, John Denver had a minor hit with it, I think, but the big number one hit was from Peter, Paul and Mary. So there you go.
3: Yep, amazing, eh?
1: It's a great song too. So Dave from Ballara, congratulations. Enjoy the show.
0: Congratulations.
1: Pick up your tickets from the station. He will be from tomorrow and he'll come and see Wayne. He'll give him the tickets.
0: Tickets.
3: Yes, so, exactly.
1: And we had somebody else call with the right answer too.
3: Yep,
1: didn't we?
3: We had a few people now.
0: And,
1: never mind. Dave was the first with the right one.
0: Alan said to say hello to you.
1: Helen, good on
3: hello to Helen.
1: Yes.
0: And, she said, we played to Tony McKenna's this morning.
1: We did.
0: It's all good indeed. Now, because I can.
1: Oh, God.
3: And it's 9:48.
0: And it's 9:48 here at Gippsland FM. A joke about a man asking for a specific book at the library and receives a witty reply from the library. That's not a joke. That's supposed to be funny.
1: Well, is that it?
0: Yes. Well, that wasn't the joke at all.
1: Did you have to fill in 5 seconds or something?
3: It must have had to.
1: Rubbish.
0: Yes, I must have. Yes.
3: I think somebody should pay us.
1: He's living up to his new nickname, Tangles.
0: Yeah. Okay.
1: It's my go.
0: It is your go.
1: I think. This is
0: track 11.
1: 11. Chris Christopherson with a great song called Stranger.
3: Danger.

0: Oh, what a wonderful song.
1: Told you.
0: Of course. They're all good songs, aren't they? Time is 9.53 here at Gippsland FM with the Drongos. And, yes.
2: Yes?
0: Okay, here's one. What do you get when you photocopy strawberries?
1: A blueberry
2: muffin.
1: No. It's,
0: no.
1: What?
0: It's in the question.
1: Photocopy. No.
2: Strawberries.
0: Paper jam.
2: Oh, God.
1: Oh, dear.
2: There's Tangles. He's tangled again.
0: Oh, well.
2: I think I better just play a song.
0: That was with bated breath. Yes, why not?
2: How about Tanya Kernaghan? This why may not? Be your name now. Mongrel.
0: Jesus.
2: He's tangled up with the dog.
1: Tangled.
0: Roof, roof.

0: Oh, what a fantastic song there.
1: Yeah, The Mongrel.
0: That...
1: Well, that's what it's called, The Mongrel.
0: I don't think so.
2: It's what it's called.
1: It is.
0: It's called...
1: The Mongrel.
0: Tangles.
1: Yeah. That's you, you fool.
0: Oh, dear me. Now, it's 9:57.
1: Precisely.
0: Now, after 10, we've got... On This Day with Chris.
1: On This Day with Chris.
0: Father Christmas.
2: I beg your pardon. No, you don't call me that.
0: Why not?
2: Because I said so.
1: Yeah, that's why.
0: Well, I said so about the Tangles. No,
2: Tangles.
0: We act like children. Oh, sorry.
1: Speak for yourself. Righto, what's going on? He's wheeling around the... studio in the chair. He's lost the plot.
0: I have. Now, we've got the news, national radio news coming up shortly.
1: Better play a song before then.
2: Yes. It's your turn.
0: Oh, is it?
1: Yeah, oh, really? Yes.
0: Okay, well, we might go.
1: Well.
2: Switch on.
0: I haven't got enough time for these songs, but we'll see how we go. We're going to play that one from Paul and Mary.
2: Leaving on a jet plane.
1: Yes. See ya.
2: Bye.